0: 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Mars is proud to debut its Bourbon of the Future, its Society of Vodka, and its Fellowship of Gin. All available now at better retailers across Chicagoland. Mars Spirits are also available at the Mothership Iron Street Tap Room at 3630 South Iron Street in beautiful downtown Bridgeport. More information about Mars's entire line is at mars.beer. Mars Community Brewing is a proud partner of Lumpin' Radio. What's Mars is yours.
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0: with threats of raids and immigration enforcement coming to Chicago, the Illinois Coalition for Immigrant and Refugee Rights is advising all residents, don't open the door for immigration officers, don't discuss immigration status with any law enforcement officials, and do not sign anything you do not understand. Families also should provide their children's school with an emergency contact in case parents are detained. The best way to defend our community is to know and defend our rights. This public service announcement was brought to you by Lumpin Radio.
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0: Lumpen Radio is brought to you by Mars Community Brewing, makers of the Malort Spritz. A collaboration with Jepson's and Maria's Packaged Goods and Community Bar, Malort Spritz is made with hibiscus, grapefruit, lime, and Jepson's Malort liquor straight from the source. More information about Malort Spritz and all other Mars products is at mars.beer. Mars Community Brewing is a proud partner of Lumpen Radio. What's Mars is yours.
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Mars Community Brewing, what's Mars is yours.

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2: 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That's MARZ.beer. 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
5: Every day, I go back hiking, pick up where I left off.
6: Sounds nice. Being out in the woods all day.
5: Nah, wasn't so great. Get sunburned, mosquitoes. This wouldn't make me better. Buy beer. I'm thinking about that job more and more lately. Maybe I should have enjoyed it more. Tagging trees is a lot better than chasing monsters.

created, the bureaucracy created to administer these work requirements will cost 2.5 times more than the food stamps. Do you mind if I repeat that 1,000 more times? It is estimated the bureaucracy Iowa created to administer work requirements for food stamps will end up costing Iowa 2.5 times more than the food stamps. This is what Beth McCarthy has put on the table in the debt ceiling talks, making people work for food stamps and Medicaid. He is proposing that in order to bring down the debt, we spend more on punishing needy people than on what it costs to give them a helping hand. It's cheaper to help people.

thirsty, I'm thirsty. Let's give them all some presents, arms and this off with you. They will be feeling good. I'm looking around, shaking my head, holding on.

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0: threats of raids and immigration enforcement coming to Chicago. The Illinois Coalition for Immigrant and Refugee Rights is advising all residents, don't open the door for immigration officers. Don't discuss immigration status with any law enforcement officials, and do not sign anything you do not understand. Families also should provide their children's school with an emergency contact in case parents are detained. The best way to defend our community is to know and defend our rights. This public service announcement was brought to you by Lumpin' Radio.
1: 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Ruby's Tears is meant to be tart and refreshing. More information about Ruby's Tears and all other Mars products is at mars.beer. Mars Community Brewing is a proud partner of Lumpin' Radio. What's Mars is yours. 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
1: 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Mars Spirits are also available at the Mothership Iron Street Tap Room at 3630 South Iron Street in beautiful downtown Bridgeport. More information about Mars's entire line is at mars.beer. Mars Community Brewing is a proud partner of Lumpin' Radio. What's Mars is yours.

0: 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That's MARZ.beer.
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Mars Community Brewing, what's Mars is yours. 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

0: Lumpen Radio is brought to you by Mars Community Brewing and Taco Sublime. Mars and Taco Sublime have teamed up to offer food Tuesday through Sunday at the flagship on Iron Street. Featuring tacos, burgers, elotes, and weekly specials, Taco Sublime is bringing their mission of community service and sublime edibles to the original community brewery. More information is at mars.beer. That's MARZ.beer. Lumpen Radio is brought to you by Mars Community Brewing, makers of the Malort Spritz. A collaboration with Jepson's and Maria's Packaged Goods and Community Bar, Malort Spritz is made with hibiscus, grapefruit, lime, and Jepson's Malort liquor straight from the source. More information about Malort Spritz and all other Mars products is at mars.beer. Mars Community Brewing is a proud partner of Lumpen Radio. What's Mars is yours.
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1: 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Mars is proud to debut its Bourbon of the Future, its Society of Vodka, and its Fellowship of Gin, all available now at better retailers across Chicagoland. Mars Spirits are also available at the Mothership Iron Street Tap Room at 3630 South Iron Street in beautiful downtown Bridgeport. More information about Mars's entire line is at mars.beer. Mars Community Brewing is a proud partner of Lumpen Radio. What's Mars is yours. You are listening to Lumpen Radio, supported by Life on Mars Community Club, maker of the Mars Elixirs, infused with Midwestern hemp. Mars Elixirs are available at the Life on Mars Tap Room at 1950 Northwestern Ave in Logan Square. More information is at mars.beer. That's MARZ.beer. What's Mars is yours.
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the past 6 months, but I feel adventuresome. I don't think I'm just gonna stop, sit down. I don't necessarily mean singing or I'm not a lecturer, I'm not a writer, I'm not a I'm just I guess I'm a performer, but I feel creative. I feel I need to be around people. I like it now. And I don't know what I'm going to do, but I'm not going to stop. I'm not going to stop. I'm not going to stop.

0: With threats of raids and immigration enforcement in Chicago, know that we all have rights, regardless of immigration status. You have the right to remain silent. You have the right to refuse entry to your home without a warrant signed by a judge. You have the right to speak to a lawyer. Do not sign anything you do not understand. The best way to defend our community is by knowing and defending our rights. This public service announcement was brought to you by Lumpin' Radio.
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2: 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Mars Community Brewing is a proud partner of Lumpin' Radio. 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
1: Welcome to the 282nd edition of Hitting Left with Mike Klonsky and friends. It's June 19th, and we are coming at you in a pre-recorded show this morning on WLPN 105.5 FM and streaming across the globe at lumpinradio.com. Our producer this morning is Ariande Luna. Good morning, Ariande. Today on Hitting Left, we are joined by Ben Lorber, a senior research analyst at Political Research Associates and one of the clearest voices on tracking the strange new alliances and fractured reshaping American politics around Israel and Palestine. Lorber's work digs into the rise of the Israel critical right, the weaponization of anti-Semitism narratives, and the generational shift among young American Jews who are increasingly rejecting Zionism. At a moment when the Trump regime can't decide whether to walk away from or double down on the unwinnable endless war in Iran or pretend the public isn't still watching Gaza, Lorber has been mapping the terrain with unusual clarity, showing how both the far right and the liberal center are trying and failing to contain a movement grounded in solidarity and human rights. We are going to talk with him about the new political realignments, the risks of right-wing opportunism, and what we on the left need to understand about the rapidly shifting landscape. Ben Lorber joins us now. Good morning, Ben.
2: Good morning. Thanks for having me, Mike.
1: Our pleasure. Here's a question for you about your personal background. Ben, you didn't arrive at this work by accident. What in your own political or Jewish upbringing first pushed you towards studying anti-Semitism and white nationalism and the shifting politics around Israel and Palestine? What were your early influences?
2: Yeah, that's a great question. I mean, the short version is in 2011, fresh out of college, I ended up taking a trip to Israel where I spent some time in a Jewish educational institution, a yeshiva, and then I went to the West Bank and I spent 4 months as a solidarity activist, doing accompaniment when, Palestinians were getting attacked during the olive harvest, helping demonstrations at the apartheid wall. So really seeing the occupation firsthand. And then I spent several years, I worked for Jewish Voice for Peace for a time as their campus organizer, and I saw firsthand how in America false charges of anti-Semitism are used to really stifle the movement for Palestinian rights. And then also with the rise of the alt-right, I just, like many people, I did a lot of digging on the internet. I started writing about the alt-right and white nationalists. And then by 2019, I began working where I work now, Political Research Associates, a think tank that monitors the right. So I've been, I've really been focused on both the rise of authoritarianism and far-right anti-Semitism, as well as all the complex debates about anti-Semitism in Israel-Palestine for over a decade now.
1: How do you define yourself politically, or do you?
2: Yeah, I mean, I'm certainly on the left. I don't really have any one label. I definitely come from the Marxist tradition, but I think I work across like a variety of like audiences and backgrounds to try to like evolve the conversation on this issue.
1: Your work often bridges personal identity and structural analysis. Was there a moment, a political event, where you realized this intersection was going to be your life's work?
2: Yeah, that's a good question. I mean, there was no one moment, as these things kind of evolve. I mean, I certainly, spending 6 months in Israel-Palestine as a 22-year-old with a lot of big ideas and questions, I think it was in Palestine that I first developed, both a love of Jewishness and Jewish identity and a deep grounding in it and a conviction that Israel's occupation is a horribly wrong turn in Jewish history and is disastrous for Palestinians and for humanity. And so I think it was that time, just seeing the occupation firsthand.
1: When was that?
2: That was 2011. I was a year out of college. I spent 4 months doing accompaniment, seeing the occupation up close, meeting Palestinians, interviewing them. I published several articles on the unfolding oppression that's only gotten worse since, obviously.
1: You visited the West Bank?
2: Yeah, yeah. I spent a couple months.
1: But not in Gaza.
2: No, not Gaza. I spent 4 months with a group called the International Solidarity Movement. I was in Hebron. I was in Annapolis and Ramallah. You know, we lived in an apartment that was right in one of the worst settlements in the West Bank in Hebron. And I saw daily, like, you know, the IDF soldiers who were choking Palestinian life with checkpoints. You know, the settlers who were assaulting villages and assaulting. You know, people trying to pick olives during the harvest.
1: But nothing like today. I mean,
2: no.
1: I'm sure you're following the events in the West Bank. It's just...
2: Yeah, it's gotten... Yeah. It seemed catastrophic. Like, back then, I thought, how could this possibly go on? And today, it's gotten even worse. Yeah.
1: You have a new book out, Safety Through Solidarity, A Radical Guide to Fighting Anti-Semitism. You co-authored it with Shane Burley, and argue that anti-Semitism can't be fought through policing, censorship, or elite institutions, but only through cross-community, bottom-up solidarity. Tell us more about the book.
2: Yeah, well, I mean, you know, Shane Burley and I, Shane's an anti-fascist journalist based out of Portland, and we were both... around 2018, 2019, you know, we were both tracking the rise of the far right and the anti-Semitism that was at the core of white nationalism. You know, the worst attack on American Jews in U.S. history you know, happened by a white nationalist at the Tree of Life Synagogue in Pittsburgh. So we both saw that this murderous anti-Semitism was rising in the MAGA movement, and also these false charges of anti-Semitism were also being used by the same Trumpists to suppress the movement for Palestine. And so we kind of wrote about that and just realizing that the way that we hear in mainstream media, you know, the way we hear talk about the fight against anti-Semitism gets it completely backwards. We can't be using the state. We can't be, to suppress free speech, to repress our movements. The only way to secure lasting safety for Jews is the same strategy that we use to secure thriving for everyone, you know, building coalitions across communities and ultimately fighting for a more just and equal world, you know, because you know, anti-Semitism is a conspiracy theory about power, right? It draws on people's alienation, people's disempowerment. It tells a false, you know, story that there's a Jewish cabal that's responsible for everything. And the way to get at the root of that is to make people less disempowered, less alienated, less exploited in their daily lives. And so they have less need for scapegoating. So we really are trying to put the fight against anti-Semitism back in the left, you know, back in social movements, back in a project to transform the world.
1: How do you do that when there's so many billions of dollars of coming into... into the anti-Semitism, it's almost like an industry now. The anti-Semitism industry,
2: yeah,
1: with groups like ADL and you know, pouring money into campaigns. There's billboards in here in Chicago, around the city, saying, you know, fight anti-Semitism. Ads on TV, which, you know, as a Jew, I'm happy that there's anti. That there's consciousness about anti-Semitism, but I also think it's really exaggerated in a certain way. I mean, where they, I saw an ad on TV yesterday saying that something like 90% of all Jews experience anti-Semitism in their daily lives. And I'm trying to remember, you know, the last time as a personal experience, I experienced anti-Semitism, lost a job, or some of the things the kind of experience that black people or immigrants face, or even women face every day in terms of their daily work.
2: Yeah.
1: How do you feel? Don't you feel that, I guess you do, you feel that this is an exaggerated point? I mean...
2: Well, there's a lot to unpack there. I mean, I definitely think that mainstream groups like the Anti-Defamation League, they have a vested interest in At this point, in inflating their numbers, right, and labeling a wide variety of protest anti-Semitic, they have a vested interest, I think, in spreading, you know, fear, in making American Jews and other Americans who want to do right by American Jews think that that there's a permanent crisis of anti-Semitism and that the people to blame are pro-Palestine protesters. So, I do think there are ways that mainstream institutions have a vested interest in keeping up this narrative, a financial interest, frankly. I mean, the ADL, you know, relies for its contributions on this notion that anti-Semitism is always on the rise. I also don't want to downplay the fact that anti-Semitism is a real thing. It is rising in the last decade of rising far-right politics in this country and a rising climate of conspiracy theories. I mean, it's always been there, in this conspiratorial mindset that is, you know, the paranoid style of American politics. These ideas are circulating. They are out there on social media and in real life in a lot of forms. And anti-Semitism can sometimes look different than, the kinds of oppression that you name, like anti-blackness or misogyny. You're right that obviously at this moment in history, it's not impacting Jews in this kind of immediate, structural way. But the circulation of these anti-Semitic ideas and conspiracy theories, I think over time, is corroding the status of American Jews in this country. And I think we are at an unpredictable moment. So I try to hold both, you know.
1: And it's fed by Israel's current policy. It's war expansionism, genocide, Gaza. It's bound to a – it's hard to distinguish the Jewish state –
2: yeah,
1: from Jews, from Jewish people in general. So I think not to excuse anti-Semitism, but I kind of understand where it's coming from. Just like I kind of understood where white racism, where the charge of white racism was being directed at whites who weren't, white. Business people in the black community years ago, white shopkeepers who were the agent kind of exploitation and oppression. And so I think you have to distinguish, in other words, between anti-Semitism, the ideas of anti-Semitism, and like you point out, the structural oppression or attacks on Jews.
2: Yeah,
1: am I sounding a little bit confused? Because I am.
2: If you want to put it in Marxist terms for a moment, the superstructure obviously is related to the base, right? These ideas about Jews don't come from nowhere. They eventually do impact material society. They arise from material conditions. Like, I think anti-Semitism tends to spike in moments of crisis. I mean, we saw it, after the Great Depression, right? That was the rise of fascism. And now we live in a prolonged, post 2008, moment of realignment. So I do think that these ideas about Jews, they come from material conditions and they can impact material conditions. So I don't think they're kind of, floating above the world in a sense. But I agree with you that when Israel, puts a giant Star of David on its flag and commits a genocide, and when Israel's defenders say that Zionism equals Judaism and that the Jews all around the world support it, that is statistically shown to cause spikes in anti-Semitism. Like, studies have shown that the previous Israeli assaults on Gaza also correlated with an uptick on attacks on Jews in the diaspora. So I think it is not helping, for sure.
1: How do you account for the kind of the youth revolt among Jewish youth who have... for the last couple of years, I've been on the campuses protesting against the genocide, protesting against the Israeli occupation, things like that. And I've been paying a price for it in terms of having their, being kicked out of school, faculty members losing their jobs, surveillance. et cetera, you know.
2: Yeah. Yeah, no, I mean, it's, I think we're in the midst of a generational shift. I think, you know, I started working, you know, I was Jewish Voice for Peace's campus organizer in 2015 for a few years. And I think we had something like, you know, 15 chapters in a generous count. Now I think there's many dozens, you know, so we're in the midst of a generational shift here. You know, polling is showing, a poll just came out a few weeks ago showing that almost 50% of Jews under 35 now in America don't even need Israel to be a Jewish state necessarily. I think young American Jews are turning away from Zionism, and I think you know, not so young American Jews also, you know, might be questioning the long-standing attachment to Israel they've held. I think the shock and the moral, you know, revulsion at what's happening in Gaza is rippling across American Jewish life, and we see the same thing happening with young Christians, young Americans across the board. I think in the age of social media, it's impossible to ignore what we're seeing, and we don't trust mainstream narratives anymore. And so I think there is a generational revolt. Yeah.
1: So what are you basically calling for in your book? I mean, what do you put forth a strategy, a set of tactics? What's the theme? What's the main theme of the book?
2: Well, we uplift a lot of examples of Jews and other communities, you know, standing in solidarity together, marching together against the far right, like in Charlottesville and afterwards, you know, defending each other's, you know, sanctuaries and religious spaces. We lift up examples of communities being in coalition together, even when it's messy and hard. You know, examples of Jews and other groups fighting for transformative policies to fight anti-Semitism and all forms of hate on a municipal level. And we ultimately put forward a vision that the fight against anti-Semitism has to be part of the fight for immigrant rights, the fight against anti-Muslim bigotry, the fight for economic justice. We can't isolate it, right? We need to put the fight against anti-Semitism in the horizon of a transformed society.
1: You argue that Jewish safety is inseparable from Palestinian freedom. And yet, you know, some of the slogans from the youth movement, from the campus movement, and from the Palestinian activists, for example, slogans like "From the River to the Sea," have been taken by some Jews as meaning the destruction of the state of Israel. And that's being equated with anti-Semitism. How do you respond to that?
2: Yeah, I mean, you know, there's a variety of things people might mean when they make that chant, but by and large, I think most people use that chant to put forward a vision of equality in historic Palestine, a vision of meaningful democracy. You know, right now, what it means for Israel to be a Jewish state is to have laws and policies that enshrine a Jewish demographic, you know, majority. Laws and policies of Jewish supremacy in Palestine. I think from the river to the sea, Palestine should be free. It means equality instead. And I think in a way that does mean a fundamental change in the nature of the state of Israel, away from having laws and policies of ethno-nationalism towards full democracy and a society where Israeli Jews and Palestinians can all flourish. And I think that's what...
1: A Jewish state, a Jewish nationalist state that's democratic and where there's a place for Palestinians to live in harmony? Or
2: I think that's a contradiction in terms. I mean, I think we need to fight for a society there where Israeli Jews can be safe and be flourishing and have a vibrant civilization, and where Palestinians enjoy the same. But I think thinking that a state can be democratic but also have laws and policies on the books that privilege Jews over Palestinians is just a contradiction in terms. And we've seen that since the founding of Israel in 1948, the Nakba, the expulsion of hundreds of thousands of Palestinians. I think to really achieve democracy in that land, we do have to have a radical rethinking of the of the nature of the polity there. That doesn't mean that, you know, it won't be a flourishing Jewish civilization could still exist there, God willing. But I'm not sure that a Jewish state, in the way that most people understand it, is compatible with democracy.
1: Or compatible with democracy here.
2: Yeah.
1: Because now we see our own state power pretty much in league with yeah. Israel, becoming closer and closer and actually underwriting the genocide in Palestine and Israeli expansionism, war, if not for, and that means that those of us who are activists, democratic, small d activists, are under surveillance, are being put in jail, like here in the case of the Broadway Six.
2: And you know, I think those of your listeners who might still support this idea of a Jewish state in Palestine, I think if you look at those own policies here in the U.S., we would reject them as anti-democratic. I mean, the right here in the U.S. wants to have a white majority state. They want to build a Christian nationalist country where Christianity is the law of the land in various ways. They are also obsessed with you know, demography. I mean, these are policies that in the U.S. we reject as anti-democratic, and so we can't support them in Israel, too.
1: So now I want to get to like one of the main themes in your book and in your writings, which is the crisis, I guess you say the crisis in the right wing, the kind of a collapse of the collapse of the Israel crisis, I would call it. Splintering of the MAGA movement, the emergence of a trend that is against the U.S. underwriting Israel's wars, and you know, sending billions and billions of arms.
2: Yeah,
1: but it's coming from a far different place than where you're coming from or I'm coming from. Maybe rooted in to some degree in anti-Semitism, but also rooted in a kind of American first isolationism, which is nothing new in this country. How do we respond to that? How should we how should the American left, or as you put it, the anti-Zionist left, respond to this right-wing crisis?
2: Yeah, well, I mean, you know, I think that we have to fight as hard as we can to really transform the democratic establishment, transform the liberal establishment to get our side of the aisle on board with an end to U.S. support for Israel, an end to support for the genocide. I think we need a new batch of leaders in the broad progressive wing and certainly in the Democratic Party who are unapologetic about condemning the genocide and demanding that if Israel wants to remain a U.S. ally, that it adhere to basic international laws. People like Tucker Carlson see that the Democratic establishment is unwilling to do this, and they see that millions of Americans, including many young conservatives, are now tired of U.S. support for Israel. I mean, it's a long time coming, but now it's not only on the left anymore. And so I think people like Tucker Carlson are trying to outflank the Democratic establishment and say, if they're not going to take this issue, then we will. I'm not convinced that mainstream Republicans are going to end support for Israel anytime soon. But if Tucker Carlson and Candace Owens and such can draw enough people into the broad MAGA tent, even though that tent has a lot of conflict, I think they're trying to undercut the base of progressives. And they've been doing that for a long time on the right.
1: Well, it's a pretty low bar they have to cross. I mean, when you've got the leadership of the Democratic Party supporting Israel, underwriting Israel's wars. And even now, Schumer and these people are supporting the war in Iran.
2: Yeah.
1: So undercutting them is not really the problem. The problem is... outflanking them, yes, but it's pretty easy to do. Yeah. I saw today that Trump's poll numbers are the lowest in history.
2: Yeah.
1: Not only on the war, but on the economy and everything else. I mean, the MAGA consensus has collapsed.
2: Yeah.
1: And but the other side of that is the only thing lower than Trump's poll numbers are the Democratic parties.
2: Yeah.
1: And so the crisis is really within the Democratic Party, because if you run a campaign against against Trump, you have a good chance of winning. But if you run as a traditional Democrat,
2: yeah,
1: you're very beatable. So yeah. With the midterms coming up in 28, we have to rethink tactics and strategy in terms of electoral politics.
2: I agree. And this isn't the first time this has happened. I mean, Trump's first campaign, I mean, he was running to the left of Hillary on economic issues in some senses. I mean, he was condemning neoliberalism. He was saying that he admired Bernie. He was trying to get Bernie voters over to his side.
1: He's admiring Mamdani right now.
2: Yeah, exactly. So really it's not exceptional about Israel. This is something the far right has done for a while.
1: Yeah. We're going to move and take a little break, Ben.
2: Okay.
1: I'm talking to Ben Lorber, by the way, who's author of a new book, and a critic of right and liberal policies on Israel, and kind of an authority on the emergence of this wave of anti-Semitism. And stick with us. We're going to play a little music, and we'll be right back.

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0: Welcome back. This is Mike Klonsky here on Hitting Left. I am talking with Ben Lorber, Senior Research Analyst at the Political Research Associates. He's been tracking the strange new alliances and fractures reshaping American politics around Israel. His new book is all about that. Ben, where can we get a copy of your book?
1: Yeah, it's called Safety Through Solidarity, A Radical Guide to Fighting Antisemitism. And you can get it pretty much anywhere. I mean, if you're in Chicago, I think you should get it at somewhere like Pilsen Community Books. But you can find it online. You can find it wherever, yeah.
0: What's next for you? What are you writing about now?
1: Yeah, I'm working on a new book on Christian Zionism that's not going to be out for a couple years. But it's kind of a long 400-year history of the movement of Christians who have supported this idea of a Jewish state in Palestine, often for their own religious kind of end times reasons.
0: And I've been reading a lot in the news about people in Israel attacking Christians now, spitting on Christians, abusing Christians. As well as Muslims, what's up with that?
1: I mean, that's been going on for a long time in kind of a low level way. I mean, there's certainly a very long history of Christians spitting on Jews, and much worse. And I think whenever you have any group that kind of becomes allied with state power.
0: You mean Jews spitting on Christians?
1: Well, I mean like the 2,000-year history of Christian antisemitism.
0: Of course, yeah.
1: So,
0: yeah.
1: I think, whenever you have a group that kind of takes power and starts to oppress minorities and to develop like a supremacist, worldview, there's going to be discrimination against minorities. And there's long histories of Palestinian Christians and, of course, Palestinian Muslims. And I think, there's tensions, and it's despicable. I do think that the far right in America tends to single out these isolated instances of Israelis spitting on Christians and whatnot, because people like Tucker Carlson are themselves Christian nationalists, and so they want to use this kind of appeal to Christianity to buffer their project. But so that is, I think, why it's getting more attention. But it's unconscionable, and I think we need.
0: And we see this contradiction playing out in the Israelis' attack on Lebanon.
1: Yeah, I mean, it's
0: exacerbating the contradictions between Christians and Muslims again in Lebanon.
1: Yeah. Yeah, I mean, Israel has a long history. And go back to the 80s and 70s of supporting often far right movements in of Lebanese Christians. I think imperialism always wants to divide and conquer. To exacerbate ethnic divisions. So I think Britain did that in the Middle East. America did. Israel's doing it.
0: The spinning thing. I'll tell you a little story.
1: Yeah.
0: I was in 1990. I was in the former Soviet Union.
1: Yeah.
0: I was in Moscow, and we were playing baseball. That's a whole other long story. Mm. But we were staying with Russian families.
1: Yeah.
0: And me and another athlete, a big football player from the Detroit Lions, we were walking down the street, and a little old lady saw us, and she came up and spit on my friend's shoes.
1: Mm.
0: And so we went back to the home of the people we were staying with, and we told them about what happened. And they said, is that because we were Americans? He says, oh, no. They probably thought you were Germans. So the old people, if they see Germans, they want to spit on them.
1: Yeah.
0: And so
1: it's funny.
0: It's kind of an interesting problem, when you're in a country where all these contradictions are breaking out, and you see the backwardness of certain people and the ethnic prejudices.
1: Yeah.
0: It gets you to the question of isms.
1: Mm.
0: And this is what I wanted to kind of ask you about.
1: Especially
0: today, I'm wondering about the difference between anti-Zionism and anti-Israel policies. What are we really up against here? Is it the ism? And because it seems to me defeating an ism, or an ideology, whether it's Christianity, or dealing with socialism or capitalism, and changing people's attitudes about those isms is a lot different than policy agendas.
1: I hear you. I mean, about Zionism. I mean, I think, I think that word means a million different things to a lot of people. You know, for some American Jews, it means a far-right agenda of territorial conquest. For some other American Jews, you know, like most people in my family who are very liberal but still might feel warmly toward that word Zionism, it's this vague idea that they like Israel. They see Israel as kind of an insurance policy for Jewish, you know, safety. It's often more of an emotion than any kind of, you know, real policy agenda. So when they hear someone saying that all Zionists are evil, they just view it as an attack on their Jewishness. So if people want me to define, you know, my preferred term for Zionism, I would say that it's policies to enshrine a Jewish majority and Jewish supremacist, you know, laws in Israel. And so I often think
0: it's not just about changing people's minds, you know.
1: Yeah, I think it's more
0: kind of like racism, you know. You can't really outlaw it. It's you have to organize. And anyway, go ahead.
1: I mean, I had somebody at a book talk say to me once, you know, I identify as a Zionist. And to me, what that means is full equality between Jews and Palestinians. And so I said, great, I identify as an anti-Zionist. I want the same thing. So maybe the word is less important. So I do think that often it's
0: a concept. The concept of Zion from the biblical concept actually predates capitalism. It predates the state of Israel.
1: Yeah.
0: And it's also not just about Jewish Zionism.
1: Yeah.
0: You know, I mean, you can look at the Rastafarians are Zionists.
1: I mean, there's a way that, yeah.

0: specific about the policies.
1: Yeah, but there's always strong Jewish anti-Zionist movements too, right?
0: Yeah, I mean, ever since the political Zionist movement, there's been a lot of dissent. And some of that dissent was grounded in people who saw, you know, what was going on with Palestinians in the ground, you know, who saw the dispossession that's been going on from the beginning, the land theft, the expulsions. You know, others had different, like, religious ideas about, you know, Jews, you know, because of what's in Jewish religious teaching, shouldn't have a state there yet. Others said, no, we want to stay in the diaspora and fight for socialism here in the diaspora, or we want to be integrated as modern citizens in nation states all around the world, and why should we have to go back to Palestine? So there's always been a lot of dissent. And as we said today, there's more and more dissent as more and more American Jews are waking up to the reality of the genocide. Yeah.
1: It gets back to the original question I asked. Can there be, at this point in history, can there still be a Zionism that isn't genocidal, that isn't right-wing nationalist in its character?
0: Yeah, I mean, you know, I don't ever want to be fatalistic about anything. You know, I would hope that the slide towards authoritarianism here in America can be reversed. So I don't want to say that the slide toward fascism in Israel can't be ever reversed. There's always hope for humanity. There's always hope that a mass of Israeli Jews are going to realize that it's going in the wrong direction. But it is true that on the ground right now, we do seem to see Israel sliding further and further into ethno-nationalism.
1: And how do we keep them from dragging the United States down with them? They're if they're on the road to self-immolation and defeat, you know, how does that reshape American politics here?
0: Yeah, that's a good question. I mean, there's always been. I tend to not, you know, talk about it in a way where Israel is kind of, you know, wagging the dog or whatever. I think there's long been really strong domestic constituencies here that have supported Israel, including many American Jews, but not all American Jews, but also, you know, millions of American Christians. I mean, the largest Christian Zionist group in the U.S. called Christians United for Israel, they have 11 million members. That's more than the entire American Jewish population. So there's, and there's the arms industry. There's, you know, longstanding. I mean, the U.S. has wanted a foothold in that region for decades for its own reasons.
1: I wasn't really talking about Israel wagging the tail of the American dog.
0: Yeah, for sure.
1: But it seems like because of the way things are unfolding with the American politics so closely bound up now, and with such a big stake,
0: it's hard to cut your losses
1: and move in another direction, no matter if you're Democrat or Republican.
0: Yeah, no, I think there is a confrontation that we're seeing. It's been happening in the Democratic camp. It's now happening in the Republican camp. You know, you have these deep-rooted neoconservative impulses on the right, you know, to just totally back Israel against, you know, Iran, against whoever in the Middle East. There's this long-standing, you know, interventionism, but it's being challenged now. And so I think Israel's going to continue to be an issue that kind of a lot of politics crystallize around. Like, that's the thing. It's never only about Israel. Like, on the right and on the left, the Israel fight is about, like, an old guard and a new guard, right? There's new conservatives who want to displace the old, you know, super Zionist consensus and build something new. And there are big debates not only about Israel but also about economics, about immigration, about trade. So it's a big fault line right now.
1: And it's reshaping both traditional parties.
0: Yeah.
1: I mean, I could see it in the last election when the Democrats made kind of an unprincipled alliance with the neocons.
0: Yeah.
1: Brought in the Cheneys and without any criticism of them.
0: Yeah.
1: It was kind of like all unity and no struggle.
0: Yeah.
1: And I think that really turned off a lot of young people. And today we see kind of the opposite trend where

0: Well, and I want to ask you about this. Maybe we're, are you saying that we should have no unity with the, you know, with Marjorie Taylor Greene and these people who are criticism of, how do we deal with them? Is should we? I mean, I find myself amplifying a lot of their, you know, in my writing and here on the radio show, amplifying a lot of their statements about Israel. Of course, I've made myself pretty clear over the last 60 years that I'm not in bed with those people.
1: Yeah.
0: But in the absence of a Democratic Party critique of Israel, I don't know where else to go to, you know.
1: Well, I mean, and we have to recognize that, you know, the Democratic Party and the left obviously still has a lot of strong champions for Palestine,
0: right.
1: Even more principled than Marjorie Taylor Greene. I mean, people like, you know, Rashida Tlaib or Ilhan Omar have been in it for a long time. And so, I think that, you know, the MTGs and the Tuckers of the world are getting a lot of oxygen right now. People are desperate. You know, people recognize that we weren't able to stop the genocide, and we weren't able to stop U.S. support for the genocide. And MAGA is in power right now. And if you see MAGA voices who are changing their tune on this issue, it's understandable that some people are drawn to that. But I think
0: but you oppose that, right? Let me put it this way.
1: Yeah.
0: Do you see those right wing influences penetrating the left? Are there left groups or left movements now that are joined in league with the not the Pat Buchanan types anymore, but Tucker Carlson or Green or these people?
1: I think that's mostly a pretty isolated online thing. I think the left, outside of electoral politics and outside of the internet, is in a pretty weak spot right now. We don't see mass movements. There's not mass protests against the Iran war, so we can't really answer the question. If there were mass protests against the Iran war right now, would there be a lot of leftists who say, sure, let's have rallies with the right? You know, maybe. But I think it's a little overblown. I think most leftists know that people like MTG want to deport our immigrant neighbors, want to ban trans existence, et cetera. So they're not.
0: Or Carlson is an anti-Semite. We know that. Yeah.
1: So I don't think there's going to be this huge alliance. But I do think, if you're a politician, it's inevitable that sometimes you're going to reach across the aisle and collaborate on specific things. If there are Democrats and Republicans who want to get together and call for an end to USA to Israel, then great. But on the ground, I think our movement shouldn't really spend our time applauding these people. I think we should take it as a challenge that we have to keep building our own movements. We have to make our anti-war movements, you know, broad and appealing and irresistible, so people join us and not them. Essentially, it's a competition, I think.
0: Yeah, I think you're right about that. So you're really talking about a united front kind of movement.
1: Yeah, I think.
0: United front, there's unity and struggle.
1: I agree.
0: You unite with people who you disagree with, and then but within that you struggle, but in a different way. You don't.
1: Yeah.
0: Does that resonate with you at all, that idea?
1: Yeah. I mean, I think we have to, you know, we're in competition with many independent voters, many independently minded Americans who could go either way. Maybe they voted for Bernie and Zoran Mamdani, but they are listening to Tucker. So we have to pull them into our side. So I don't think United Front means, working with the Tuckers and struggling with them. I think it's building a broad anti-war movement that can link, you know, domestic and foreign policy, right? That can fight for better schools and better wages and whatnot here in the U.S. And fight for an end to wars abroad. So I think we have to build that.
0: But what's the main target? If you're talking about United Front policies today, especially around Israel, and in the face of this whole generation is growing up in the face of the greatest genocide maybe since the 30s.
1: Yeah.
0: But it's also fighting around education issues. What's the focus of the United Front? How do you determine friends and enemies in that under those conditions?
1: I mean, I would, I look to, you know, to movements like No Kings, like, you know, for all the limitations. I think it's a good model for the kind of, like, how can we get as many people as possible in the streets on a repeated basis and can connect our different struggles to defend...
0: Around an anti-authoritarian politics.
1: Yeah, exactly. A broad anti-authoritarian politics that... that refuses, you know, to really budge on anyone's humanity, but that also is broad and can bring people in. You know, we can't just preach to the choir anymore. We have to bring some people in who might be listening to Tucker Carlson, but we can't, you know, throw our trans, our immigrant neighbors under the bus as we do so.
0: Yeah. I agree with that, but I also recall in terms of organizing this broad anti-authoritarian No Kings marches.
1: Yeah.
0: Oftentimes the Palestinians were thrown under the bus because they were seen as a divisive force.
1: Yeah, that's a losing strategy. No, I mean, we can't throw Palestine under the bus. So we have to be really bold and calling for an end to the genocide and U.S. support for Israel alongside all the other issues. Yeah.
0: United Front can't just be, is never about ideological purity.
1: Yeah, so, you know, it's
0: about unity of action, really, right?
1: Yeah.
0: You judge forces and people by their action, not so much by what are they really thinking, what's their motivation.
1: I think we hear a lot of people talking about, oh, what's really in Marjorie Taylor Greene's heart? Yeah. How she changed as a person. And that's beside the point. I mean, what's she doing? I think her actual voting record, ironically, her voting record is worse than someone like AOC on these issues, even though some people online love to say that, that maybe she's better than AOC on Palestine. It's ridiculous. I think that parts of the left are being kind of wooed by these people because it's so novel. But I think it's important to keep a clear head about these things.
0: Yeah. And the clarity is not there.
1: Yeah.
0: You know, like... I don't know what Marjorie Taylor Greene's thinking is, or her motivation, rather. I heard somewhere that she met some Palestinian activists or, you know, Republicans who were telling her about the devastation in Gaza, and she was, you know, morally outraged as a Christian.
1: Yeah,
0: to what was going on, and she decided to break with Trump.
1: I mean, that might be possible.
0: Yeah,
1: you know. So the next question is,
0: who cares? Why do we care? Yeah,
1: Or does she extend that Christian love to her immigrant neighbors? You know, if the answer is no, then it's, you know, selective, and I think it's understandable that someone like her could have selective empathy for Palestinians, you know, being massacred around the world. And that's not nothing, right? I mean, in this two-party system where empathy for Palestinians is so verboten for most of the establishment, sure, I mean, it's good in a limited way that these people are newly empathetic, but it's not it's selective, and in some ways it's instrumental. I think they want to condemn Jewish supremacy in Palestine, but not Christian nationalism here in the U.S. So, you know, I could go on and on, but yeah, there's it's important, you know, not to get confused by these people.
0: So in a general way, if you build a mass movement, and see, this is something we were confronted with back in the 60s. You build a mass movement against the war, and for us, the war in Vietnam and the war, I guess you could call it, in Mississippi, is what brought hundreds of thousands of young people to SDS. You know, so then we were faced with the contradiction in 1968 in the presidential election. How do we support the Democratic candidate Hubert Humphrey, who was responsible for allying with the Dixiecrats and shutting out the Mississippi Freedom Democratic Party at the convention, and also was a war supporter of the war in Vietnam? How could we support Humphrey, even though he was running against Richard Nixon, almost the equivalent of Donald Trump today? And we decided we couldn't do it.
1: Yeah.
0: And so that's a dilemma a lot of people are facing now, you know. What's the character of the United Front, and what's our tactics And how do we distinguish between the struggle in the streets and the struggle in electoral politics?
1: It's we can't throw Palestine under the bus. I do think there is one difference, maybe, that, you know, the authoritarian forces in the U.S. that are crystallized around the Republican Party are much, you know, stronger, I think, and are really posing an imminent, dire threat to even the possibility of democracy. And marginalized communities here in the U.S. So I do think that a strong priority should be blocking that. Whether that means, but I couldn't tell people in 2024 to hold your nose and vote for Kamala. I couldn't tell Palestinians that. Who could? So it's, it's the Democrats' fight to lose. I do think, yes, we have to have a broad front against authoritarianism, and we can't erase Palestine from it. And how that's worked out in practice, it's very difficult. We're in a very confusing impasse, but I'm inspired by many of the progressive politicians and candidates and movements who are rising right now and insisting on not having a Palestine exception. So that's hopeful to me.
0: I guess as we're close to running out of time, Ben, and maybe I've already asked you this question in a bunch of different ways now. When you look at this moment, genocide in Gaza, an authoritarian right in turmoil, a growing threat of fascism here in the United States, and a Democratic leadership underwriting the war, what does a responsible left do next? Not in theory, but in practice. What's the work that actually builds power without sacrificing our values?
1: Yeah, I mean, that's a good question. Sorry. I think, I think people organizing where they're best positioned to, joining and building new organizations, whether that's unions or neighborhood groups or getting involved in larger formations, building a strong grassroots, building a democratic grassroots. I think investing in our people power, in all kinds of ways, is the only hope we have, and not just in moments of mass upsurge, not just when you go out for no kings, not just in the upsurge around migrant defense, but day in and day out. I mean, plug in where you can and try to build for the long haul. And I think we can't leave any tactic off the table. We have to work in the electoral space, and we have to work on the streets and everywhere in between. So I mean, there's no one golden strategy or tactic. We're in a disorienting moment, and we're all trying to figure it out. But I think not giving up is maybe the best I could say right now.
0: Good note to close on, Ben. Ben Lorber's new book, Safety Through Solidarity, A Radical Guide to Fighting Anti-Semitism, co-authored with Shane Burley. It's available widely. Ben's also been doing a lot of writing and thinking and social media, collaborating with others. You can follow him. I guess we can follow you where?
1: Twitter or Blue Sky. Also, Political Research Associates, my organization, is a great place to get your analysis on the right. And good. Yeah, thanks for having me.
0: Okay, thanks for being here. Here's some closing thoughts as Ariandi takes us out with a Last American Waltz, timely music. 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
1: Lumpin' Radio is brought to you by Mars Community Brewing, makers of the Malort Spritz. A collaboration with Jepson's and Maria's Packaged Goods and Community Bar, Malort Spritz is made with hibiscus, grapefruit, lime, and Jepson's Malort liquor straight from the source. More information about Malort Spritz and all other Mars products is at mars.beer. Mars Community Brewing is a proud partner of Lumpin' Radio. What's Mars is yours.

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1: 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More information about Mars's entire line is at mars.beer. 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More information about Mars's entire line is at mars.beer. 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

threats of raids and immigration enforcement coming to Chicago. The Illinois Coalition for Immigrant and Refugee Rights is advising all residents, don't open the door for immigration officers. Don't discuss immigration status with any law enforcement officials, and do not sign anything you do not understand. Families

0: also should provide their children school with an emergency contact in case parents are detained. The best way to defend our community is to know and defend our rights. This public service announcement was brought to you by Lumpin' Radio.
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2: 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That's M-A-R-Z.beer. 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
1: This is hell.
2: We all know Antifa is an idea, not an organization. However, far-right media and the Republican Party, and yes, some centrist liberals too, actually believe that Antifa is an organized, coordinated movement, which explains all the popular uprisings against authoritarianism, because it must just be some organized leftist jet-setting activists in an organization like Antifa, because there's no way people are actually against authoritarianism, according to the right. The right does not believe fascism is unpopular. They believe it's been horribly misrepresented and mischaracterized by a communist conspiracy. If not a socialist conspiracy, it's a communist conspiracy, which is what they try to convince themselves is behind any opposition to their reactionary politics. Here to help us have a much better understanding of what Antifa really is, our guest today is Lauren L.G. Fadiman, who posted the Baffler essay, The Invention of Antifa, The Courts Decree a New Domestic Terrorist. Welcome to This Is How, Lauren.
3: Thank you so much for having me. Such a pleasure to be on the show.
2: Thank you so much. So should I call you Lauren or LG?
3: LG's fine. Either's fine. LG's an old summer camp nickname I go by sometimes.
2: Wait, you were LG in summer camp? No, I'm just kidding. You can find LG online at Lauren Fadiman, F-A-D-I-M-A-N. You begin your essay by reminding us that on October 19th, 1993, a 51-day standoff between the federal government and a Christian millennialist cult believed to have a stockpile of illegal weapons culminated in the 76 fiery deaths now known as the Waco Massacre. Later, critics would say that the federal government had gone about things all wrong, that the investigation was shoddy, the raid by the Bureau of Alcohol, Tobacco, Firearms, and Explosives ill-advised, the entire operation a bureaucratic publicity stunt. Don't trust the government, warns a poster at the Memorial Chapel that now stands at the site. So before we get to the trial you recently attended, why did that specific event lead to a loss of faith in government as a whole? After all, you know, the U.S. government had done terrible things to citizens in the past, the 1970 shootings and killing of anti-war protests at Kent State, the 1985 Philadelphia bombing at the Black Liberation Advocacy Group MOVE. What is it about Waco that leads to such a thorough distrust, not only of the ATF or law enforcement more generally, but the government as a whole? Is it simply the number of people who died?
3: Yeah, it's a good question. And I'm not an expert on the 90s by any means, but I think it was, you know, a combination between like the incredible visibility of the Waco standoff, which I think, you know, was being publicized on television as you say, as so many terrible things are, but I think people were watching it, you know, in live time during the 51-day standoff. I think it's a combination of that visibility and then just the incredible disaster, you know, that ended that standoff, this terrible fire, the 76 deaths. And I think people came away with the sense that the investigation had been carried out poorly, that the raid was ill-advised, that there had been an element of like publicity stunt to the entire operation. And Waco certainly transformed how the government would handle future standoffs with, you know, sovereign citizen types in the 90s. There was never like another, you know, violent culmination to a standoff, again, as far as I know, in the 90s. The Waco site now is home to a chapel, and there's, if you look on Google Images, you can see inside this chapel, and there's these signs in there that say "Don't trust the government" in big letters hanging on the wall.
2: So I see they don't believe in separation of church and state. And because of this, President Bill Clinton signed into law the Anti-Terrorism and Effective Death Penalty Act of 1996. This led to terrorism enhancements that you point out. were in reaction to what happened at Oklahoma City. And you say these terror enhancements took place with the passing of the law in 1996 during the Clinton administration, as was the Waco massacre itself. The law passed the Senate 91-8 and the House 293-133. So there seems to have been some dissent, although limited. Do you know if there were any concerns at the time about how an anti-terror bill could be used to chill dissent from not only the left, but the right as well, that it could stifle free speech? Because that was a debate that I don't remember taking place. It may have, but it wasn't a debate that happened with the USA Patriot Act. So I'm curious if these terrorism enhancements kind of paved the way for a furthering of expanded terrorism enhancements in case we did face another national security crisis like 9/11. Do you think that these terrorism enhancements were the first step in our loss of rights to dissent due to terrorism?
3: Yeah, it's a really good question. Yeah, I think the terrorism enhancements are considered sort of I'm hesitant to say a watershed moment, but definitely marked a shift in how political crimes could be, you know, sentenced and prosecuted and sentenced. But I don't know that they were I think that they are one of the most important moments in the 90s in terms of how political crimes are prosecuted, but they're not, I don't think they're the first one. I actually also recently wrote for Current Affairs about property damage and domestic terrorism. And a little bit earlier in the 1990s, like the very early 1990s, we start seeing like the language of property damage and domestic terrorism appearing together in bills related to like the destruction of like factory farms that, you know, some environmental activists were engaged in the early 90s. And I think there was, and these laws were like the result of like huge boosterism by, you know, people in that industry. And I think there was, you know, there was concern around the stifling of dissent related to those laws. I don't know for sure what the, you know, what the wider discourse around the terrorism enhancements of the mid 1990s was. I'm sure there was so much horror, you know, related to the Oklahoma City bombing, but there was like a lot of momentum in passing these enhancements. But I think that, you know, the sick and twisted thing about these terrorism enhancements is that often the people who are facing them in sentencing are people who have been accused of sort of nonviolent property crimes. So it's like those, you know, animal activists who are facing these Timothy McVeigh laws and not, you know, for example, the January 6th protesters. You know, some of the judges involved in sentencing for those cases explicitly were like, you know, reluctant to apply terrorism enhancements, but like the Dakota Access Pipeline protesters have faced them time and again.
2: So is this prioritizing property over political dissent? Is this then the AEDPA, Anti-Terrorism Act, the Anti-Terrorism and Effective Death Penalty Act of 1996 that the Clinton administration signed into law? Does that protect property over people? Does that protect profits over political freedoms?
3: Yeah, I think you could argue that in practice, that's definitely one of the things that it does. I can think of, I think it was a woman who was involved in the Dakota Access Pipeline protests, a Catholic worker whose name is escaping me, ended up facing like an enormous prison sentence and then an enormous multi-million dollar like restitution order under these terrorism enhancements for the destruction of like a bulldozer and some other equipment and some sections of the Dakota Access Pipeline, which, you know, people have different opinions on whether property damage should be part of, you know, a political project. But regardless, it was not, you know, it was a nonviolent slate of offenses. And I think she's, you know, ended up facing like 12 or 15 years in prison. So I think you could argue, yeah, that these enhancements like really prioritize the sanctity of property and equate property damage with, you know, threats to life and liberty in other ways.
2: With violence, as you were just saying, this is nonviolence. What would you say to somebody who argues that property damage is violence, that graffiti tagging is violence?
3: Yeah, I mean, I think like one can have different opinions about strategically whether property damage should be part of a political project. I think it's a valid question for debate on the left about whether that those tactics are more alienating than they are effective. But to my mind, like, no property damage offense should be considered, like, you know, terrorism. I think that language is so inflammatory, especially in like a post 9/11 world, although obviously it was being applied to property damage crimes in a pre 9/11 world as well. I think, like, you know, what is communicated by that language so far outstrips what, you know, property damage actually is as an offense. That to my mind, there's like a huge disjunction there. You know, terrorism is a word that really riles up Americans. And I think, you know, something like graffiti certainly is not a terroristic act. I don't think, you know, I don't think vandalism is a terroristic act. I think where maybe it gets dicier for some people is, like, you know, some of the actions that the Animal Liberation, or sorry, the Earth Liberation Front was carrying out in the early 2000s, like, you know, major, like, large scale arson and, you know, things like that. Maybe that's, you know, slightly dicier territory, but I certainly think that anyone who's treating like vandalism or graffiti as terroristic activity is engaging in a political project, you know, of their own.
2: So when it comes to vandalism or property damage as a political act, I have spoken with people who are members of Black Bloc who tell me that the reason that they break windows is to distract the police from attacking the nonviolent protesters who are legally protesting. So what they do is they cause a spectacle of violence. You know, they break a window and cops get hear an alarm and they go flying over to this place where all the Black Bloc members have ran away from. And in the meantime, they've distracted the police from the protesters. Is that an accurate description of the strategy of Black Bloc, do you think?
3: I think that could definitely be one, like, strategic, use of, like, property damage. I think there are other, you know, reasons that property damage occurs. I think, you know, perhaps sometimes there's a sense that, like, the only type of political statement that is legible to capitalists is, you know, to strike at the pocketbook in some sense. I think, you know, for some animal liberationists, you know, the moral obligation to rescue vulnerable creatures justifies, like, the damage that maybe must be done to property, like, in the freeing of animals. So I think there's, like, different reasons that different groups have engaged in property damage. But I think what you're saying about this, like, particular Black Bloc tactic is one that I've, you know, heard of and can understand as a, you know, a rational reason why property damage might occur.
2: You also write, so I want to get to the Prairie View 9 trial. You also write, the terror charges are the scourge of contemporary activists, from the Mink liberationists facing trial in Pennsylvania in May to the Stop Cop City music festival goers whose charges remain pending. And it was terrorism under consideration in the U.S. courthouse in Fort Worth, where 9 defendants stood this winter, accused of rioting, using weapons and explosives, providing material support for terrorists, and attempted murder at an Immigration and Customs Enforcement facility noise demonstration gone wrong last 4th of July. So for those who do not know, what do you mean by a noise demonstration? How easy or difficult is it to go wrong? Were the demonstrators taking a risk, and were they aware it could go wrong?
3: Yeah, it's, so the Prairie Land incident is a noise demonstration. And for those who don't know, a noise demonstration is a type of very typical peaceful protest, held outside a carceral facility of some sort, often a jail, you know, sometimes increasingly ICE facilities. And basically people go and make a ton of noise. And it's supposed to bring attention to the injustice that's happening inside the facility, and also to reassure the people inside the facility that they're not forgotten. And so you can see footage from noise demonstrations where people are kind of banging pots and pans outside, and then the people inside the facility are, like, flickering the lights to kind of show that they can hear and are, it, you know, it's like a moment of solidarity, like, through the prison wall, which is so rare in a world where these, like, you know, carceral institutions have been, you know, compared to, like, archipelagos, they're sort of, you know, out of sight, out of mind so often for those of us who are on the outside. Noise demonstrations, I would say, very rarely go wrong, although they're often heavily policed because they happen to be outside of facilities where there are many you know, law enforcement officers, because they're, you know, fundamentally peaceful protests. But I think what happened in Texas is, it being Texas, people, you know, tend to, you know, like concealed carry more often than maybe they do in other parts of the country where, you know, noise demonstrations happen all around the country. So people are carrying weapons at this, and have weapons in their car at this noise demonstration. You know, several of the protesters at this noise demonstration are trans, and, you know, for them, like carrying, you know, weapons, having weapons is like, you know, a part of self-protection. There's also someone there who's armed doing protective presence. And what ends up happening is, like the police arrive, and then, the individual who's there doing protective presence, fires his gun and ends up hitting the first officer who responds in the shoulder. And his lawyers say that he fires, a warning shot into the ground and that it ricochets into the shoulder of the officer. And the prosecution obviously maintains that it was a more sort of targeted attack. And so that kind of remained contentious through the trial. But yeah, whatever happened, that you know, that's the result, that somebody is, you know, shot at this protest, which I would say is very uncommon for a noise demonstration and very uncommon for, you know, a left protest in general, which just so rarely result in, you know, physical violence.
2: It just amazes me that the prosecution seemingly contradicts what the police officer who was shot said. The police officer was shot. His attorney admits, Song, the gentleman who shot him, shot at the ground, not at the officer. So in Texas, you know, they have stand your ground. It's a stand your ground state. And according to the Texas government website, as of 2021, people who qualify under the law can carry a handgun in a public place in Texas without a concealed carry license. Is everything the protesters did legal, except that they were participating in a political violence? Is their crime participating in political dissent because the person, admittedly by the attorney of the police officer, was not shooting at the officer? It might be illegal discharge of a weapon, but was this mostly because they were engaging in political dissent?
3: Yeah. You know, I'm not a lawyer, and I hesitate to speak to the nuances of the laws in Texas. I think something that came up in the trial that I was surprised by, people should double check me on this, but I'm pretty sure it's actually, you're not allowed to do self-defense like against an officer.
2: You're right. It is stand your ground and guess unless you are against a police officer. You're
3: correct. Yeah. So I think like the decision of the protester who fired the gun to fire this warning shot, I'm pretty sure, is illegal still. His lawyers argued that he thought in that moment that the officer was going to start, you know, firing on his friends. And the officer pulled his, you know, allegedly pulled his gun right upon arrival at the scene. That was something that was kind of discussed during the trial, that he raises his weapon, possibly because he had a flashlight mounted to the top, you know, perhaps for other reasons. But regardless, like the image that is seen by these protesters and the protester who ends up firing his gun is that this officer has like raised his weapon at his, you know, these friends of his who are fleeing the scene. And so it seems like it's just a convergence of, you know, horrible circumstances where people are making these split second decisions, and, you know, what was a peaceful protest kind of turns into this sort of unprecedented disaster. But I do think, like, is everything like strictly legal? Like, I don't think that's the case. I think that, you know, mistakes were made. But I think, you know, what's interesting to me about this whole case is just how like the discourse has been, you know, spun out of what seems like a kind of like freak escalation. It, you know, has been made into something more calculated in the discourse.
2: As if they'd been training and organizing to have those exact events happen. You mentioned Judge Mark Pittman and how he ordered a mistrial at one point be, and I'll explain in a second. You write that United States versus Arnold began with a false start on February 17th, its first day. The judge declared a mistrial when he deemed a defense attorney's t-shirt too politically charged for the courtroom because it depicted civil rights leaders such as MLK Jr. and Shirley Chisholm, which the bloviating Judge Mark Pittman compared to an image of Trump riding an eagle with an ice flag. I seriously doubt most people could even recognize Shirley Chisholm to begin with. But a mistrial invalidates a trial and a new trial begins. Was the trial in any way going in favor of the defendants when their attorney wore a t-shirt the judge believed would influence the jury? Did the attorney undermine his own client's case or their own client's case by wearing the t-shirt?
3: Yeah, I think that was like a terribly unfortunate, you know, set of circumstances. It was the day that Jesse Jackson died, and you know, it seemed that the lawyer was wearing this shirt sort of in honor of civil rights leaders, kind of thinking about her position in the courtroom, thinking about the, you know, events of the day. But yeah, it ends up being an issue with the judge. Obviously, it was unfortunate because like graphic t-shirts had been explicitly banned in the courtroom. So she was sort of in violation of that sort of, you know, arbitrary or whatever kind of rule for dress. But the way that the judge, you know, talked about the shirt was like in these really political terms. And yeah, he ends up declaring a mistrial. He ends up kind of arguing that the jury pool has been kind of tainted by this image being in the courtroom. And a lot of people, you know, a lot of the family and friends of the defendants really felt that the judge was like looking for a way to declare a mistrial because so many people in the jury pool had declared themselves strongly anti-ICE. Like the kind of jury selection that day had been really an exercise in, you know, person after person declaring that they would have a lot of trouble being on a jury, like litigating whether this kind of action outside an ICE facility was appropriate or not. And so, yeah, I mean, the mistrial allowed for a new jury pool to be selected the following week. And that jury pool was like much less politically outspoken. And the judge played a much larger role in the selection of that jury, sort of limiting the lawyer's like scope for questions and things like that, from what I recall.
2: So Prairie Land is in Alvarado, Texas. The police officer who was shot was from Alvarado, Texas. Alvarado is a small middle-class town of just under 5,000 residents, 60% of whom are white, 30% Hispanic, and is described by the weird website bestplaces.com as strongly conservative and politically vibrant. What explains the antagonism of the jury pool when this is not some leftist town? What explains why it was so difficult to get a jury for a shooting at an ICE facility? It would seem like the people of Alvarado, Texas might be, according to the demographics and stereotypes that we have, overwhelmingly pro-ICE.
3: Yeah. So this trial began initially on February 17th, and February 17th is the day that the mistrial is declared. And that was like in the, you know, the sort of height of anti-ICE activity in Minneapolis and other places. This all happens in the wake of the killings of Renee Good and Alex Preddy. And I think, you know, that those incidents really like had such wide reach, you know, in the American public. And so many people were politically activated by their killings and by the sort of injustice of ICE activity in neighborhoods around America. You just like an unprecedented number of people are seemingly moved to action by these incidents. And I was in Minneapolis shortly after the Prairie Land trial, and, you know, just like the types of people who were activated by the ICE activity were sort of, you know, just like, I mean, there's been a lot written and said about this, but just like regular middle-class people are moved to this kind of radical action. And I think, we were seeing some of that on this, in this jury pool in Texas, that people who maybe would not otherwise be really politically activated were in this moment really activated against ICE just because of all this terrible news coming out of Minneapolis in particular.
2: You point out that the mistrial made for an inauspicious beginning to one of the highest stake least publicized political trials in the 21st century. To you, what explains why this was one of the least publicized political trials of the 21st century, and how important is that lack of publicity to the reinforcement of the Antifa myth?
3: Yeah, I think it's, you know, it's really tragic that this case didn't get more publicity sooner. And, you know, I think even I, and I'm someone who tries to follow this news, like didn't really hear about it until very late in 2025, many months after the incident had initially occurred. And I think part of the reason this case didn't get so much publicity and didn't get a lot of public rallying around, you know, what was kind of looming on the horizon is partly because of the, you know, the armedness of the incident. Like, I think a lot of, you know, legal nonprofits and like outspoken political allies can be really uncomfortable with, you know, I mean, this discourse came up with Alex Preddy also, you know, being armed from what I recall at the time of his death. You know, there's discomfort, you know, with among a lot of people with the question of whether like carrying a gun at a protest is an appropriate decision, regardless of whether it's legal or not. So I think a lot of people were just hesitant to wade in to the weeds with this trial. And I think there is a sense that like, I think this is often the case that, you know, people talk about like the good protester, bad protester dichotomy. You know, the good protester is the perfect victim and the bad protester, I think is unfortunately like the label that gets appended to the Prairie Land, defendants, that they were armed, they were too rowdy, they were, you know, doing property damage. They're harder to empathize with, you know, in the good protester, bad protester framework.
4: Manufacturing Dissent since 1996. This is Hell.
5: With threats of raids and immigration enforcement in Chicago, know that we all have rights, regardless of immigration status. You have the right to remain silent. You have the right to refuse entry to your home without a warrant signed by a judge. You have the right to speak to a lawyer. Do not sign anything you do not understand. The best way to defend our community is by knowing and defending our rights. This public service announcement was brought to you by Lumpen Radio.
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4: You are here and this is Hell.
3: I think, you know, it's really interesting, this kind of history of sort of fear mongering around anarchists that I think we're seeing in our own moment as fear mongering about Antifa, but historically was fear mongering about anarchists. You know, in the early 20th century, there was like a really powerful sort of discursive connection drawn between anarchists and like immigrant, anarchist and Jew, these like classes of people who, the far right sort of would be looking for an excuse to target in different ways. So I think like the contemporary fear mongering around Antifa has still kind of like retained some of these tethers to like otherness that, yeah, allow the far right to just like kind of traffic in all kinds of fear mongering and potentially pass laws that are targeting, you know, other groups under the label of anarchists, but are, you know, actually like aimed at immigrants and other groups.
2: So is anarchist a dog whistle either for anti-Semitism and or racism? And if so, how?
3: I think the discursive connection between these things is a little bit less strong than it was in the early 20th century. Like, I think in the early 20th century, many of the anarchists, you know, active in the United States were immigrants. There was like a very strong, like, you know, cohort of Jewish, Russian anarchists and Italian anarchists, I would say, in particular. I would say today, like, there is a weaker connection between anarchist and like immigrant as groups. You know, the laws that were being passed in the early 20th century were sort of prohibiting anarchist immigrants from coming into the country and like lumping them together as like classes of undesirable people. I think today anarchists are often in solidarity with immigrants. And so the dog whistling, has kind of like retained some elements from the past, but is ultimately a little bit more amorphous about what it, you know, is signaling.
2: You write that the federal government ably used the overblown reports of widespread anarchist violence to crack down on the whole of the American left in the early 20th century. Is the anarchist scapegoating history taught in elementary, middle, or high school in the U.S.? How well is this history known? And Lauren, what's the likelihood this history is being taught in Florida?
3: Yeah, I would say no chance in Florida. I think that the first Red Scare is kind of a well-documented phenomenon. And I feel that I was taught that in school. And I'm sure that that is taught in sort of different ways across the country. But I don't know that, high schools are really getting into the weeds of the political tensions of the early 20th century. And the first Red Scare was like the culmination of like a series of multiple kind of moral panics about anarchism in the 20th century that didn't really like map on in any meaningful way to the actual anarchist, you know, scare quote violence that was supposedly occurring. There finally was like a major anarchist bombing in 1920, but since like, you know, since Haymarket, for all the decades in between, there had been like repeated moral panics about anarchist bombings that like often were not really occurring, or if they were occurring, were doing limited amounts of damage, and the only people who were ever dying were the anarchists setting off the bombs, you know, themselves. So again and again, like 1901, 1908, 1914, we see these like outbursts in the media of like panic about anarchists. And the language that is being used to describe these people is just like horrible. There's an article in the Courier Journal of Louisville, Kentucky, right after the Haymarket attack that says, it says, quote, "People are now saying that the surplus human scum which Europe has scraped off its surface and exported to the United States has undertaken the task of reconstructing American institutions." And then the article goes through all the different like immigrant groups, the Polish, the Bohemians, the Germans, and like accuses them all of kind of importing these ideas to the United States that are at odds with the, you know, the mission of the U.S.
2: Why is that so sustainable within a democracy that says we the people?
3: Yeah, I guess that's the money question.
2: Right.
3: how has this been sustained for so long? I think there's like a way in which all the moral panics of the 20th century sort of conspire to create a sort of fabricated history of violence that, you know, now we're seeing our leaders kind of tap into. The idea of a moral panic, which has been, you know, so well written about by so many people in so many different contexts. But the core thing that happens in a moral panic is, you know, an other group is kind of constructed as a deviant group, and then the media and the government and moral entrepreneurs of various sorts kind of conspire to, you know, traffic and whatever they can get out of that construction. And I think those constructions can just be very enduring. You know, some of the language, as you're saying, being used in the late 1900s is kind of still available to people today. And I think anarchist ends up being one of those really charged words. And there are all these crazy kind of synonyms for anarchists that are created in the late 1900s, early 20th century. One of the craziest ones I found was dynamitard was being used to like describe anarchists, but they're always being described as kind of like as deviants and as mentally ill and rabid and all kinds of terrible things.
2: You also give this historical context for Antifa. You write Antifa is for antifascistisch, the German word for anti-fascist, which appeared in the name of a communist organization active during the Weimar Republic, as well as a number of short-lived groups that sprang up in post-war Germany to combat Nazi nostalgia, as well as the actual Nazis who still ran rampant in the former Reich and then within West German and East German leadership, and issue popular socialist policy demands. So how was the right able to demonize a word for opposing Nazis? How much is a threat of a word like Antifa to right-wing political rhetoric?
3: Yeah, I think it's really just been like a kind of conjuring. And I think it mostly happened in 2017. There are these kind of, including J20, there are a few different kind of demonstrations at various, sometimes counter-protests, sometimes standalone demonstrations. In which leftists, occasionally ended up in kind of scuffles with like American neo-Nazis and other far-right groups. So there are these like actual incidents that are happening. And then there's like a series of these kind of hoaxes that are pulled by the far right. So there's, you know, like hashtag punch white women circulates in 2017. And then other like attempts to incite violence are circulating in 2020. And all these incitements are being peddled by these kind of fake Antifa social media accounts that it turns out are actually being run by trolls and like white nationalists. But I think like the government is able to kind of use these like real things that are, these real fights that are happening and these kind of like fake, these hoaxes to kind of astroturf a larger moral panic about Antifa. And it gets, you know, sort of tacked on to this history of anti-fascism that's mostly in Europe and a little bit also, I mean, there's also a history of it in the US, but there's no, you know, real connection. The connection between these groups is as strong as the connection between my employer Jacobin and the actual French Revolution. Like the language, you know, pays homage, but there's no like actual kind of through line between the two.
2: I'm sorry, I'm laughing about that, about Jacobin. That's a very good point. So how effective are these fabrications at delegitimizing movements? I mean, you write by 2020, the bones of the Antifa narrative were strong enough to prop up all kinds of ghoulish specters. Trump routinely described the Black Lives Matter protests as having been astroturfed by Antifa and the radical left, and bizarrely accused a 75-year-old demonstrator brutalized by the police of falling harder than was pushed, asking whether the elderly man might be an Antifa provocateur engaged in a setup. How effective are these fabrications at delegitimizing these movements for their targeted audience, that it is not intended to convert anyone to a cause, but just to rally the troops or preach to the choir?
3: Yeah, I think that they've been sort of remarkably effective. I mean, certainly the fact that, you know, Antifa made its way into this courtroom in Texas as like a way to kind of smear these protesters would seem to imply to me that there's been, you know, a successful effort to kind of astroturf Antifa. I think, you know, the Trump administration is able now to dismiss any organizing against them as Antifa conspiracy and like Antifa organizing, and it delegitimizes, you know, any assemblages of people who are organically coming together to protest the administration. You know, it's just a way to kind of delegitimize all kinds of political activity and to dismiss all kinds of, you know, going back to that kind of good protester, bad protester dichotomy. I think the Antifa narrative is a way to turn what would formerly have been quote unquote good protesters into bad protesters. So someone like I mentioned in the article, my 95-year-old grandma goes to No Kings protesters sometimes, goes to No King protests sometimes. And we have like Christy Noem saying that Antifa is, or so we have Mike Johnson saying that the No Kings protest attendees are the Antifa people. And we have Christy Noem saying that Antifa is just as sophisticated as ISIS and Hezbollah and Hamas and MS-13 and Tren de Agua. Like we have, you know, these kind of crazy claims being made, and then Antifa is being located at a No Kings protest, which, you know, are pretty mild as far as protests go. So then suddenly someone like my 95-year-old grandma can be dismissed as like an Antifa agitator and doesn't have to be, you know, kind of grappled with seriously by the administration. So people who would once have been, yeah, I mean, we see it with like kind of like middle-aged white women too, who are like involved in the ICE out stuff. These people who like once would have been, you know, for bad identitarian reasons, maybe taken more seriously and interpreted as like good faith actors by the administration, can now be kind of cast off in the same way that other activists are routinely kind of dismissed and cast off.
2: So you also point out that the defendants' friends and families gathered, this is the Prairie Land trial, Prairie Land mm-hmm. trial, the defendants' friends and families gathered each day outside the courthouse with a box load of these terrorist materials that supposedly they were in possession of, magazines essentially, on display. Mm-hmm. One such zine prominently displayed was entitled Things to Consider When Loving Your Neighbor. The other

0: very sympathetic to the sort of autonomous movement and the anarchist movement in many ways. And I think that that movement is very small, and I don't perceive it as a major immediate threat to, you know, the status quo in the US as much as, you know, one might wish it were. You know, I think that the anarchist movement has had a sort of more profound political an impact that is out of step maybe with its, you know, actual numbers in the last like decade. I think like a lot of major protest movements had pretty strong anarchist contingents to them, even if they weren't necessarily like led by anarchists. So like the Dakota Access Pipeline protests and the Cop City stuff, like I think there were like anarchists involved in all these projects. But I don't think that anarchists represent, you know, a massive immediate threat to the government. And, you know, the materials that anarchists traffic in, as you say, are often often have titles, yeah, like similar to Things to Consider When Loving Your Neighbor. So I think that the construction of the anarchist threat is like kind of not in keeping with the actual threat posed by anarchists. But I think what the government is trying to do, as I said before, is to create an opportunity to actually target like the Democrats and other, you know, political enemies by conflating them with the autonomous movement. So if, you know, and there are like people on the right who want, you know, all kinds of activists to be kind of lumped in with Antifa, including, you know, like people who are like reproductive rights advocates and, you know, just like other people who are, you know, identified with like single issue organizing, people who are involved with like really big tent groups like the Democrats. Like the right is just trying to reclassify everyone as Antifa in order to like kind of benefit from the inflammation that accompanies like a terrorist designation in post 9/11 America. But yeah, I think like a lot of the things anarchists do are like mutual aid and gardening and, you know, kind of like sort of peaceful activity like that. Yeah.
1: So what happens to the Democratic Party if this further criminalization of the left that it would like to distance itself from, what happens to the Democratic Party if that criminalization continues of the left that they would like to turn their back on and turn a blind eye to?
0: Yeah, I think like what the Prairie Land case sort of threatens is that there just might be like a slow creep of the Antifa kind of terrorist designation inwards, you know, into the mainstream of like political activity. You know, if it can be precedented in one case that Antifa was, you know, at play in this protest, then it can be like attempted again and again and again, until, you know, after the Charlie Kirk assassination or murder, we saw like this kind of outburst on the right of, you know, accusing all these different groups of like taking money from like George Soros. And which, I mean, obviously itself is a kind of anti-Semitic dog whistle, but taking money from George Soros and like funding terrorist groups and like all kinds of different groups were being kind of like lumped in, like the Nation was being accused of like kind of insidious behavior, and the Democratic Party was being accused of, I think Stephen Miller referred to the domestic or the Democratic Party as a domestic extremist organization. I think the fear is just that, you know, if the Antifa kind of designation becomes normalized enough, then even the most kind of like milquetoast solidaristic activity might suddenly become, you know, conceivably terrorist activity. Like something like the No Kings protest might suddenly appear, you know, as politically dramatic as, you know, an arson from the 90s or something like that, even though there's, you know, such an enormous chasm between the two.
1: So I just want to get to this point that you make about the testimony of Kyle Scheidler. You write that toward the end of the Prairie Land case,

0: prosecution called upon Kyle Scheidler as an expert witness. Scheidler is the director at the Center for Security Policy, a far-right anti-Muslim think tank deemed a hate group by the Southern Poverty Law Center, who frequently testifies before the federal government on the plots and ploys of left-wing terrorists. Scheidler was also responsible for helping the Justice Department craft the very definition of Antifa used in the Prairie Land indictment, a definition that has now been turned into a legal precedent. You then quote Scheidler explaining, "I told them what I believe to be an accurate definition of Antifa, and they used it." You add later the defense would systematically discredit Scheidler, pointing out his total lack of academic credentials, peer review, hard data, and data verification protocol, bias prevention, and knowledge about the evidence in question. But Scheidler replied, "It's not a hard science," adding that he engages in open source research, looking at anarchist blogs online. So he admitted he was nothing that he said was based on any evidence other than his own speculation about anarchist blogs. Is that good enough for Antifa believers? Do they need actual evidence to believe in Antifa?
1: Yeah, I mean, this guy was the expert witness that the prosecution called in the Prairie Land trial. And he, yeah, like I said, has testified to the federal government a number of times. He writes pretty regularly about Antifa, and like makes sort of policy proposals in media, various media outlets about, designating Antifa and other groups as far left violent extremists and terrorists. I guess it is good enough. You know, it's, there's not that many people, from what I can tell, kind of positioning themselves as Antifa experts. Probably the real Antifa experts are like people on the far left, you know, who are sort of circulating in the world of political activity. And certainly none of those people are going to, you know, collaborate with the prosecution in a case like Prairie Land. He's a very interesting character.
0: Very much so. I just want to ask you two more questions. First, a type investigations and in these times investigation by Adam Federman just was published, in which Federman reports FBI records obtained by both of them through a FOIA act contradict the government's claim that Antifa poses an existential threat to national security. So do you know, was any evidence withheld that Antifa is not an existential threat, is not a terrorist organization during the Prairie Land 9 trial? Did the government mislead the jury and lie to get a guilty verdict?
1: Yeah, I'm not totally familiar with I think I heard about, but I'm not overly familiar with what you just mentioned, the article. I know that the defense tried to, if I'm remembering correctly, the defense tried to prevent Scheidler from testifying, and the judge sort of denied the request. I think on some like logistical grounds, but you know, one might also feel that it was a political rejection. I think it's, yeah, I mean, I don't think that the Antifa that the federal government is describing is a real thing. I think that there are very loosely connected, you know, anarchist groups in the United States and anarchists, you know, who are not in groups, who participate in a variety of political behaviors in the same way that, you know, not all people, but many people participate in political behaviors without being part of, you know, some kind of organized structure exist. I don't think that there is, you know, an organized militant Antifa plotting the overthrow of the U.S. government, as much as some individuals might wish for the overthrow of the U.S. government. So I don't know if evidence was withheld. I think that it would have been amazing, you know, if there had been a kind of equal and opposite expert witness to the Scheidler guy who could have said, you know, like maybe like Mark Bray or someone, you know, the author of the Antifa handbook, you know, who could have clarified the past and present of Antifa, but that wasn't the case in this trial. I think the defense wasn't anticipating the way this trial went at all. They ended up, you know, resting their case immediately after the prosecution, which usually signifies that the defense doesn't think that the government has met the burden of proof. So I think the trial was kind of, was kind of a disaster in a lot of ways that I would not be surprised if that came out, you know, over the next months and years.
0: So you believe that was a bad strategy by the defense as well?
1: Well, I don't know enough about the law necessarily to have my own opinion, but I do think it signifies that they felt a certain way about, you know, the prosecution's performance that then the jury felt really otherwise. I know I felt personally in the moment that, you know, when the verdicts were being read, I felt really acutely that I had wished that the defense had kind of mounted a larger case, but I also understand, you know, the kind of signification that they were trying to do. I don't know. It was a very strange case in a lot of ways.
0: Lauren, I've got one last question for you. We've been speaking with Lauren Fadiman, who posted the Baffler essay, The Invention of Antifa, The Courts Decree a New Domestic Terrorist. You can find LG online at laurenfadiman.com and look for her writing in many places, including her newest writing that is going to appear in Lux or has already been published at Lux.
1: Forthcoming in Lux, yeah.
0: Okay, cool. So one last question for you, Lauren. And as we do with all of our guests, our final question is the question from hell, the question we hate to ask. You may hate to answer, or our audience is going to hate your response. What do you think is the sustainability of the Antifa myth?
1: I think, you know, in the same way that the satanic panics endured for, you know, a long time, for decades, maybe they still even persist. I think it's possible that the Antifa myth can persist for a long time. And I think what is so striking to me about it is, you know, how similar the language is to the kind of like late 19th century, which kind of implies to me that we've been living in this moral panic for more than a century already. So I would not be surprised if it endured, but I also think that we have an opportunity to try to combat it because, you know, moral panics are better understood now than they were 100 years ago. So it's my hope that people can try to push back on this narrative. Although, you know, the Democrats are certainly not going to. So it's up to the rest of us.
0: Lauren, thank you so much for being on this show. This is an absolute, really great piece that you wrote. And please stay in touch with us. We'd love to have you back on in the future. Thank you so much for being on and enjoy your upcoming weekend.
1: Thank you. Thanks so much for having me.
0: Take care.
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2: The policeman isn't there to create disorder. The policeman is there to preserve disorder. 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
3: Welcome to another episode of Preserving Disorder, the Midwest's premier books and literature show, hailing from the south side of Chicago. We are Tim Werner, Susie Swan, and Jeremy Kitchen. With us, as always, is our stellar producer, Julie Wu. Today, we are talking with Becky Wills, whose debut novel, Stun, came out recently, published by Tortoise Books. We are excited to have Becky on today to discuss the book. How are you doing, Becky? Thanks for joining us.
4: Yeah, I'm excellent. Thanks very much. It's a pleasure.
3: Yeah, thanks. Thanks again. We were talking a little bit before the show, but thanks again for being flexible. There were some technical difficulties. We thought we were going to be broadcasting in studio. So thanks so much for being nimble.
4: Yeah, not a problem at all. I was happy. I was excited to see the studio. I hear it's a really cool space, but it's good to do it online too.
5: Julie, what happened at this? Something with the internet or or was it the antenna?
6: The email that I got from our station manager said that the internet service at the station is down and the antenna connection has been lost. So they're not able to broadcast any shows right now.
5: Understood.
3: So Becky, my first question for you is just if you could walk us through your process of writing this book. When did you know that this was going to be a book? Why did you want to write it? And how did that process play out?
4: Yes, great question. So where I would start is that I was obsessed with this name Ember. And so I think it started with this name. And I had read Trevor by Ocean Vuong, which I don't know if any of you guys have read that, but it was this prose poem that was published on BuzzFeed about 10 years ago, but it ended up making it into the novel On Earth We're Briefly Gorgeous. But it was this really long prose poem, and it repeated the name Trevor. And I wanted to do an imitation of that when I was doing my MFA at the New School. So that was maybe about 5 years ago. And I did do that. And I wrote about, a woman who had recently passed away from a drug overdose that I went to high school with. And so Ember wasn't me. It was another person. And I wrote about a lot of the same things that are in Stun, about addiction, basically, and about pill addiction. And it just sort of evolved from there. So when I finished my MFA, I started my PhD at the University of Surrey. And I wanted to go to England because I was, you know, of course, we were at the height of the opioid epidemic here. And I knew that the reason we were at the height of it in the U.S. was because of this, you know, our privatized insurance system and profit-driven healthcare. And so I wanted to propose this project to go work in the U.K. and kind of look at it from the outside, because they don't have those sorts of issues there, right, because they have socialized medicine. And so yeah, I made my way there and I proposed this project that was actually like a lot more complicated than it ended up being, just formally. But it was about this character, Ember, who was addicted to a fictional pill. And yeah, you know what? I think I thought I better keep it simple and started to write it for my PhD, and then it became the creative component of my thesis. And then by the time it got to Tortoise, it, you know, evolved a bit more. And I think that's how it came alive.
5: I just wanted to touch on something real quick. You said that they don't have those kind of issues. Our pills aren't making it over there, or generic pills from, you know, I know fentanyl comes in from China, things like that. Are you referring to opioids in general, the OxyContin epidemic?
4: Yeah, that was hardly an issue in the UK. That's definitely an American problem. They don't have as much incentive because they don't have profit-driven healthcare there. The doctors aren't really incentivized to. There's no incentive because they're not going to make more money. So it's sort of, they actually, you know, think about it pretty sensibly. They're like, well, why would I prescribe this? Because it's addictive and it could ruin someone's life if they don't, you know, use it properly. So there's just a lot more. It's just a lot more regulated. And of course, in the U.S. and I think Australia are the only two nations that are allowed to advertise for drugs. So, and really the, you know, OxyContin became such a problem because it was like aggressively marketed and they just wouldn't, it's just not even legal in the UK to do that. So.
5: I understand. I was confused for a second. I was like thinking that there isn't pill addiction in England, but I see what you're saying now. Thanks.
4: Yeah, sure. Of course there still is, but, you know, relative.
5: It's not pushed by billion-dollar corporations.
4: Yeah. Exactly.
5: Gotcha. Thank you.
3: Yeah, I'll let Susie get to her question in a second, but I just wanted to push on this a little bit. What went into your decision to make Stun a fictional, to create Stun rather than to have this book be about OxyContin or opioids generally?
4: Yeah, no, that's such a good question. So Stun sort of, you know, kind of like an impossible pill in that it has characteristics of both an opioid and an amphetamine. And it's just in a few lines, you know, where it says something like the brain releases norepinephrine and serotonin, but then also it depresses the central nervous system. And so in that sense, it's sort of like the ideal pill, right? Because you have both an upper and a downer. And the reason there's two answers to this. The reason I wanted to do, I wanted to say something about what was happening with the opioid epidemic and then what I think is kind of happening with an amphetamine crisis now and how what's happening with Adderall and amphetamines in general is starting to look a lot like what happened with the opioid epidemic. And so I kind of wanted to, comment on like its trajectory and braid the two. But also, and this is also part of the reason I wanted to move to England was there was this TV show called Skins. I don't know. Have any of you heard of it or seen it? Have you?
5: Yeah, I've seen Skins. Yeah, it's great.
4: Yeah, it's so great. So in one episode in the Second Generation, season three, I don't know if you remember this, but JJ and Emily both get prescribed tablets by this sort of, you know, morally bankrupt psychiatrist who doesn't really listen to them. He's kind of like a caricature because all of the adults in the show are. And they're given this carton of tablets with the label Stun on it. And they're told that Stun will help them both calm down and tell the truth. And then we never hear about Stun again. It's never shown. It's never discussed. And I kind of wanted to bring it back to life. Also, I think Stun is just quite like a striking name. And I'm not sure if they did this on purpose in the show, but at one point I think they show it upside down, like the carton tablet upside down. So it looks like it says nuts. And so like thinking of like, I don't know, crazy or something. Right. So, yeah, that's how I came up with the name. And I sort of knew that I wanted it to be fictional and all-encompassing to kind of make a comment about prescription drugs in general, really.
7: So the novel is set in Chicago and Chicagoland, a fictional suburb of Chicago. Can you tell us a little bit more about how the setting of the novel plays into the themes and the action of the novel?
4: Yes. So it's not, so it's, it is Chicago and it's this fictional suburb called New Lawn, right? Which is very, very similar to the suburb that I grew up in. But it's not quite right because it's not exactly as far away from Chicago. And then there's parts, it's conflated a bit. So there are parts of the city and there are parts of this suburb that are sort of meant to be in a, you know, a smaller area. And I think, you know, there were a lot of, at the time, like at the time I was writing it, there were a few stories coming out, like off the top of my head, Dope Sick by Beth Macy, which ended up, you know, becoming a series, and got a ton of attention. And then Demon Copperhead by Barbara Kingsolver came out. But these stories were about, these stories were set in Appalachia, which of course was targeted even more aggressively than any other region in the States in with OxyContin because of mining. And there were so many, you know, people who were getting injured in the mines and therefore were, you know, looking for pain medication from injuries. So they really targeted Appalachia. And I felt a lot of the stories were set in Appalachia because of that, which totally makes sense, but it was happening in other places, right? And it certainly did affect my hometown. I think everyone here knows at least five people who have died from an opioid overdose in the last 15 years. So I thought it was quite important to set it somewhere where I knew and where I had, you know, experiences and like also tell a different story because the suburb that I live in is a relatively prosperous Chicago suburb. But it still was happening here. Right.
5: I want to talk about the style. It's a series of short sentences. There's no indentation, no paragraphs. I haven't been in school in a long time. I don't know if there's a name for this particular style. If there is, you could share it. That'd be great. But what was your thought process in writing it in this way? Is it because it's like a kind of a drug-induced, just like that, that, that, or was it something else?
4: Yeah, that is interesting. I mean, that is some of it, I think. I mean, my first answer is that's naturally kind of how I just wrote it, I guess, fragmented, maybe because that's how, well, we do remember things in kind of a fragmented way. So, and I think especially considering like traumatic events and stuff, it seemed appropriate, but I think maybe we would call it I actually thought it was a verse novel. I thought I was writing maybe a verse novel, and that's what I was calling it for a while. And then once I was talking to Tortoise, it kind of became clear. Actually, like as I was sending it out, I was sending it out as a book of poetry to a lot of places. Like, I mean, it was rejected from 28 at least. So I would guess maybe 25 of those I was sending it out as a book of poetry. And I'm not saying that's why they didn't take, you know, it's, I'm not saying they didn't take it because it wasn't poetry. They could have not taken it for a million reasons. But I started to just email the press. Not that I got a lot of responses, but I started to email the press just saying, you know, I know you can't give me any feedback, but like if you do have a second, is there any way you could just tell me what you think this is? Because I felt like it knew what it was, but maybe I was just not sending it to the right place. And then somebody did respond to me and they said that this is, you know, this is really just more prose. This just feels like prose. And it's funny too, because you guys are looking at it, you know, in like the finished products, but when it was on a Word document, it was like, it was one line all the way across. So it sort of looked a little more like poetry, kind of aesthetically in that format. And now it doesn't at all. But yeah, so I think we're calling it, you know, a novel in fragments. And then because, you know, for listeners who may not know, there's a bunch of gumball pieces on the cover. So then Jerry from Tortoise Books had decided to call it a novel in pieces, which I thought was quite fun. But yeah, I think it was because I thought I was kind of writing poetry, and that's why it looks like that. And it turned out to have like a lot more elements of prose and a novel than I realized when I started.
3: Yeah, I was trying to describe it to somebody ahead of this, and they called it when I was describing it based on my description, which may or may not have been all that accurate. They said, oh, that sounds like a novel in prose or a prose novel. But I think that this idea of a novel in pieces captures the essence of what's going on much better. I wanted you to reflect on the cover image and this idea of a novel in pieces a little bit more, because to me, this idea of a novel in pieces and the gumball dispenser on the front invited me to compare a candy machine to these pills, to the bright, they're brightly colored, they make everything better. Was that, how much of that was in your initial rendering, or how much of that came out through the editing process and the bookmaking process? If you could just reflect on drugs as adult candy or something like that.
4: Totally. Yeah. No, there is a bit of an interesting story with the cover, and I'm so pleased with that. I think it's just absolutely the best now. But the first mock-up that Tortoise put together was awesome, but it didn't have the gumballs. It was with pills, actually. And it was Stun, like spelled out in pills, and then my name spelled out in pills. And I really loved it. But there was something I just thought, because it looked, I don't know if you guys have ever seen like Crank, or the series of books. I'm forgetting her name.
5: Ellen Hopkins.
4: Yes. Thank you very much. Yeah. It looked similar to that. And of course it felt only like a drug novel because of that. Mm-hmm. And to me, of course, you know, people can read it and have different experience of it. But for me, it's more of a coming of age novel than it is a drug novel. Or I tried to, and I'm sure this, you know, maybe this will come up later, but I try not to kind of, I use the word addict very seldomly in it. And I try to kind of like craft the characters as individuals and not just addicts or like junkies or, you know. And so I was kind of thinking maybe we can have an element of the coming of age. And there is a scene in there with this gumball machine that is, it's, I think, telling. I don't know if it's like super important for the story, but it's a moment, obviously, between Ember and Val. And I think gives a really good, it's a really telling story for Val, I think. And in that same section is when Stun is introduced. So I thought maybe we could take an image from that. And then when we were looking through like Shutterstock or, you know, those kind of like stock photo websites, every time you put in gumballs, like something would come up where it was like a gumball dispenser, but there would be a bunch of pills in it. So that's just a thing. That was just a connection. I mean, that I hadn't really, I wasn't looking for originally, but it was clear when we started to think about the cover in a different way that, yes, of course, like it is like adult candy, right? So then they had mocked up several other ones, all with gumballs. And there was actually one that was, it was like red, white, and blue. There was three gumball dispensers, and they were all red, all white, all blue. And I kind of thought that'd be a good one, just because, of course, like American flag covers, and this is a very American novel. So that was a good option too. But actually, the hand like implied want, mm-hmm. and so they ended up going with this, which I think was absolutely the right idea. So yeah, sort of all of them would have been good, but like this they nailed it with this final cover.
3: Oh yeah, I had that section of the book pulled up because as you started to talk about it, it became like it had a lot more resonance for me than when I first read it. And so basically the scene is, you know, Amber, who's Amber at that point,
4: right?
3: Which I want to talk about in a little bit. But Amber is really wants a blue gumball, and she doesn't get a blue gumball; she gets a white one. Mm-hmm. And Val's response is to wait for the boy who goes to the gumball machine after Amber gets a blue one, and so Val sort of negotiates. Says like, oh no, white's actually better. You should trade, and gets Amber the blue gumball, which has a lot. It says a lot without explicitly marking it down. Amber is being shown by Val like, no, this is how you can manipulate people and get the thing that you really want. And also in that chapter, that's when Val addiction to stun is introduced, and so the parallels of the gumball and the pill giving you everything you want, and the sweetness that is the reward for the want is very well done. So I don't know if I have a question in there exactly, but that it was very well written, so kudos on that.
4: Well, thank you very much. Yes, that was a great reading of it. And I think, too, there's just the one thing that I would add about that is that it does. I mean, for me, it shows how much Val loved Amber or wanted her to have whatever it was, like even at the cost of another kid. I mean, it's just a gumball, so like lower stakes, of course, but it's actually kind of like, it's kind of a touching moment, I think, too. So yeah, it is important for the story. I said it wasn't important for the story. I don't know why I would say that about any part of my book, but
7: And another aspect of coming of age novels is the relationship that we have with our parents and the dynamics of the parents on the family. In the novel, you write, Val's weakness for stun didn't necessarily erode their family dynamic. Her weakness shaped it. So that Valerie's Ember's mother is addicted to stun, and that this relationship that Val has to stun creates a very important relationship between the mother and the child. And the next page you write, was Ember taking stun because it was addictive, or was Ember taking stun because she was like Val? And so I just want to ask you about that generational aspect on Ember and that relationship that she has with her parents.
4: Totally. Yes. I think that is, you know, that's really the only time, maybe there's one other moment where she's kind of questioning, you know, is stunned kind of what her body needs, like when she's in obsessions and she's thinking about, she's in this painting class and her instructor is really embodied and she thinks, is this really what I need? But that's one of the few times she is kind of explicitly questioning it. And right, it's just interesting to wonder, is Ember addicted because this substance is addictive and anyone could get addicted to it, right? Like so many people have. I mean, thinking about, you know, if we break down Stun to either Oxycontin or Adderall or another narcotic, right? Anyone could get addicted to it. But are some people more prone to get addicted to it? And why was Ember... You know, she has like an interest in the pill early on before she starts it. And before she takes it for the first time, she's thinking, like, you know, this is going to be the start of something. Like, I'm going to activate some sort of gene, right? And she tries to kind of put it off until, of course, you know, an important figure and an important moment, or maybe a weak moment. Or maybe even a coercive moment. She's kind of passive and ends up taking it, and that sends her in a different direction. But yeah, what is it? Is it learned behavior? Is it, you know, would you not be, was Ember maybe not as, I think Ember could have had two reactions, right? She could have had one reaction where she never touched it because of Val, or she could have been a little more interested in it, not as scared of it. And there was probably a little bit of both, but a little bit more of the latter.
5: Tim and I are both in recovery and been sober. We probably have like 40 years between us or something like that. And I read a lot of studies about just addiction and alcoholism, and I've read recently, there's a lot of things that's like you model the behavior of your parents. So if you grew up in a house where everybody's drinking, everybody's smoking, which I did, you know, that's something, it's normalized. And so you're more likely to try it. And even if you're genetically preconceived for alcoholism, addiction's different because you can become addicted to things even if you're not an alcoholic. But that seeing that behavior growing up has a, can definitely have an impact. And I do know people, like, I've been part of the punk scene for a long time. I know like straight edge kids that had parents that were alcoholics. So like, I've never had a drink, but I also know people that, you know, you hear stuff in meetings where people are like, you know, I didn't drink for a long time because my parents, and I went away to college and I was like, I'm going to try that, you know? So I think it's pretty nuanced, but I know, like, just, you see what you see growing up. And if it's normalized, you can normalize it for yourself.
4: Yeah, absolutely. Well, 40 years between you guys, that's amazing, just to acknowledge that.
5: I think so. Tim, how many years do you have?
8: I have 17.
5: Oh, okay. I have 21. Yeah, we're almost there. Almost to 40.
4: Yeah, just that.
8: All right. We need to break for station identification. We will be right back.
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5: Okay, I wanted to talk to you about the opening of the novel. The first chapter is called Only Child, and the first line of the book is, there were several lies told about why Amber was an only child. Polycystic ovary syndrome, underactive thyroid gland, fibroid blocking a fallopian tube, endometriosis, the big one, a condition where tissue similar to the lining of the womb grows outside of the womb. And then it goes into, you know, how these conditions affect babies. And then we learn that that's why dad left. He packs up his suitcase and goes. What your intention were? Is that why the dad left? Because he couldn't handle the medical situation? And what prompted you to bring all these medical conditions into the opening of the novel?
4: Yeah, that's a really good question. And it's an interesting reading of it. That's it's not that, but I suppose that, right, like, I think the father is overwhelmed generally, right?
5: Okay.
4: And that's why he continues to leave for work and is sort of this more absent, like, unnamed figure throughout the novel. But it being directly related to the health problems, it's interesting because that is sort of true. But I'm not sure I obviously did write it directly for someone to pick up onto that. But yeah, it's, you know, so we start with this, there were several lies told about why Amber was an only child. And it's kind of like, these are the lies for why maybe Val can't have another baby, because it's ending in, you know, Amber wants a sibling, right? She's like writing this letter to Val saying, like, I'll, if you have another baby, I'll help take care of it. And I think it's just, I wrote it like this, because I wanted to set the mood of what it's like to be an only child, I think, especially given what's about to occur. And like, soon we see that across the street from Amber is a family with 7 girls. And so that kind of stark contrast of, you know, this is what's happening in this kind of sad household with just one child. And then there's kind of a lot of activity and, you know, I don't know, sisterly relationship or love or something that Amber doesn't have. And we don't really, you know, know at this point why Val hasn't had another child. And then maybe we can read it as Stun became a little bit more important than that. Potentially we could. I think there's, you know, probably other interpretations, but
5: yeah, it was just the reason I just brought it up. I liked that going into that at the very beginning. I did want to mention one other thing too. We talked about Ellen Hopkins earlier. I don't know if you read our bio or whatever, but I'm a librarian, and Ellen Hopkins is consistently banned throughout the country. Like, she's one of, this is, we just got out of banned book week a few weeks ago, but the, her books, she writes in, I was just going to mention it because I did see some parallels in the style. And, you know, she writes these very dark books about teenagers and drugs and prostitution and things like that. But I was just going to mention, hopefully you'll get lucky and someone will ban your book, because then all the kids will want to read it.
4: Yeah, I know. Yeah, fingers crossed.
5: That's what I've always, you know, what I've always found, like, you know, Gender Queer is another book right now that's like heavily banned, and like more people ask for that now than ever because it was banned, and they're like, I want to see what this is all about. So I just wanted to mention that.
4: Yeah, it's interesting. I mean, there's definitely several kind of social taboos happening in Stan. And yeah, at some points I wonder kind of if it even, it depends. I think it would depend on the reader which one was sticking out the most, 'cause it's like
5: Sure.
4: we have addiction. We have someone who's queer. We have a queer protagonist. We have an age gap relationship that's possibly, coercive at times. I was trying to think. I thought maybe there was another social taboo. Maybe I've listed all of them, but
5: Well, I think your
4: oh, like
5: writing too is.
4: infidelity, I guess, is
5: Yeah.
4: the one. Yeah. So.
5: Well, and I think in your writing too, it's more nuanced than just like,
4: Right.
5: drugs are bad, dating someone outside of your age bracket is bad. It's more like you were looking at like the whole spectrum of everything. And I think that's a great thing because we tend to make everything in our society so like it's this or that or that. And I think most of our lives are gray areas,
4: Yeah, definitely. Definitely. I agree. So I think it is kind of like an authentic portrayal of how all of those sort of manifest in real life sometimes. Yeah.
8: Yeah, it's interesting this discussion of banned books and the idea of prohibition making something seem more attractive. I lost my train of thought. I'm so sorry. Let me pivot really quick. I'll come back to that. Oh, yes. No, we were talking before the break. My apologies. We were talking before the break about addiction in general. And Jeremy was bringing up a very interesting point that I've reflected on a lot in my personal experience is that when a person comes from a household where there's a lot of alcoholism and addiction, sometimes the reaction is, well, I'm never going to be like them. I'm never going to be like my parents, my aunt, uncle, whatever. And then on the other hand, sometimes the very idea of it being modeled is a very strong draw and just seems normal. Like that's just a normal thing that happens. And this is a path that I could take. There's this friend of mine whose father was an alcoholic. And when I would see him as a bit of an outsider and he was out of control drunk, that something about that drew me, that seemed very attractive to me. And when I would talk to him, my friend, because of the way his dad would act, it's like, I'm never touching alcohol. I'm never going to be that. I'm never going to do that. I'm never going to be like my dad. And so those two different reactions of being drawn to the flame or being having the probably what's the normal reaction of recoiling from the heat of a stove is an interesting thing that is throughout this book, right? It's modeled to Ember through Val, and she has this example of how poorly it can go, but yet that is not a powerful enough deterrent to stop her from being drawn in to its gravity.
4: I know. It's crazy 'cause she it does seem it seems like she's trying to avoid it, and then kind of before you know it, a lot of patterns are there's a lot of patterns there. And yeah, and then I think right, we get to the end and we sort of don't even know exactly where it went for her, right? We don't know if she It doesn't end in like the traditional kind of addiction novel way in sobriety or death. It's just kind of left ambiguous, right? And I think the story, I hope it shows, that the story kind of, it's not really resolved. It's not like in a tidy or clean way. It's sort of, it's still staying with Ember.
8: Yeah, I really liked that as well, because like you said, a lot of books about addiction either end in the person getting sober, maybe there's some bumps along the road or whatever, but you know, sobriety ending or jails, institutions, and death is, you know, is often, it's one of those paths. And so the idea of another way that this novel is in pieces is that we don't get the full story. There's not a traditional resolution. And I thought that that was very well done. There's a quote that I want to shoehorn in here that sort of talks of this, just very nice prose, I thought. Life is short, people would say, but it's mostly, of course, very long. And I think that, one, I just liked that quote a lot. And then it speaks to this unfinished quality of the story.
4: Yes, absolutely. Nailed it.
7: And to continue with that thought, Ember sees herself making bad decisions, even as she's making them, that her patterns of behavior are modeled after Val's patterns of behavior, which she knows she doesn't want to do, and yet she continues to do that. There's a part right after she steals her father's checkbook to write herself cash from it in order to sell Stun, to make more money to buy more Stun. She says her life had demarcated there in Walgreens. Now she was as accomplished a liar as Val. So she sees that modeling of her mother, and she knows that she's making these bad choices. Later in the novel, she's offered some bright blue tar to smoke. Mm-hmm. And she says no, but she says that this moment felt like a hinge point, a lateral branch of a tree. So that she sees her choices as diverging paths. And sometimes she's offered Stun and she says no. And sometimes she's offered Stun and she can't say no. So could you tell us a little bit more about those diverging paths that she's taking and how life is a series of choices? And sometimes those choices don't feel like we're making them ourselves.
13: Yes, definitely. That moment, the lateral branch of a tree, that kind of hinge point moment where she almost tries the bright blue tar. God, it's like when you think about when you sort of have that feeling like you're about to fall down the stairs and then you catch yourself. That's what that's like, because

0: She notices that from the, I think first from the woman in the greenhouse who's also seems to be smoking this. And that's just like next level, right? Like, and Val's never done that. I mean, as far as we can tell, Val's stuck to the pills. And but that must be, you know, how it happens, because it's just, it only takes like that. I mean, it only took Ember that kind of 1 week moment of Charlotte placing it in between her lips to try it for the first time, even though she had kind of, right, like successfully avoided it for a little while, even though it was around and people at work were asking her about it and it was kind of omnipresent. And then she, yeah, she says no to that. Like sort of thank God, like I just like feel the relief of that, because, and I think like just thinking about how you would write a story, I don't know if I could end it the way that I ended it had she had that bright blue tar in that scene. Do you know what I mean? Because it just would have been a different story. It's just so much more potent, like deadly. And they're even saying like, hey, even if you almost die, because they know that that's a possibility, they're offering her like an antidote, which was meant to be Narcan in real life, right? This where you can spray it up your nose and it'll restart your heart. And yeah, that's just sort of like it's a hard scene because she says, okay, I'm not gonna say yes to this, but I'll say yes to everything else that happens that night. You know, so like she sort of sets this standard, and it is difficult anyway, because something else happens that she does then agree to, right?
1: I was going to mention something and then ask you a question. I mean, this is absurd, but I saw Sid and Nancy when I was 16. You know, I was a punk rocker when it came in the 80s, and there was nothing more I wanted to do than try heroin when that movie came out. And like, it just like there was something so. And then you realize, like, the first time you do it, you lay on the floor and puke all night. You know, it's not very romantic. It's very romanticized by Hollywood. And there's a point I'm making here is the bright blue, non-stun drug, the fentanyl or whatever, and then the gumballs on the cover. Was that an intention to make everything like Fruity Pebbles or something, where it was just like, wow, that looks awesome, I want to try it? Or was that just random with the, like the bright blue tar? Because
0: Sorry, did I cut you off?
1: No, I was just gonna say, like, if you smoke heroin, it's usually brown or black or white. So I was just curious if it was like the companies made this, more appealing, and even like to children, because it's like it looks like a candy and it will take all your pain away, I guess.
0: Yeah, no, I mean it's true. Like think about like an MDMA tablet, you know, and like they have like l dolphins on it or something,
1: I
0: right?
1: was thinking
0: So
1: LSD too, like when I was growing up, we did a lot of acid, and it was always like there'd be like Mickey Mouse, or whatever the candy, but yeah, so I was wondering if that was intentional or just random. But it was, I had never thought of bright blue anything in that form, and I just, it was like, it seemed to me like it'd be make it more appealing, like you're at a rave and someone's got bright blue heroin, and or something,
0: I know it's like anything color, you know, when I see a blue food, I'm like, I want that. It doesn't matter what it is, but it's just because it's kind of interesting and rare. But I think, yeah, well, just to say, just to go back slightly, that, you know, you saying like maybe this is absurd that I saw Sid and Nancy and I thought I really want to do heroin. I think it's an interesting, I don't think you're the only one who thought that. And that's where like, hey, you know, heroin chic kind of came. Heroin chic and like glorifying drug use. And I did want to, you know, it's funny, like you sort of given me something to think about because I didn't want to glorify it. I didn't want to, I also,
1: I don't think you did, and I will. I'm stating that. I was just saying, like, with the

0: mass appeal with like the colorful.
1: Yeah.
0: But I maybe I'm off on a tangent that you know, doesn't make sense. But I if it wasn't your intention, it's cool. I like it. So.
1: No, no, I think that because you know it was a blue pill too, so there probably you know there definitely is something to that.
0: Did you ever see Drugstore Cowboy? Because they always talk about the blues when they're robbing the drugstores. That's Demerol, you know, and that Demerol was kind of like the precursor to OxyContin. So, like, if you were doing pharmaceutical drugs, that's the one you wanted. Yes.
1: Yeah,
0: Maybe I
1: no,
0: just.
1: I've never seen it, but it is true that I guess like, we do have more. Yeah, we have more colors than in like pharmaceuticals, and probably for a reason, or street pills, right?
0: Absolutely.
2: Yeah. I was hoping you could talk a little bit about the significance of Amber becoming Ember, what that means for this character's development, and why you decided to structure the story that way, where she makes a conscious choice to become a different person. Just, yeah, what the reasoning behind that was.
1: Yeah, so it came from a couple things. So I was obsessed with the name Ember. I've said that already. And so it was always Ember as I was writing it. And I think I kind of like went back and made that shift, because the first reason is I have this tension between my full name is Rebecca. And like I've gone by Becky since I was about 8, basically since about Amber was about 8, probably when she decided to change her name too. So I kind of thought about that, because there's, you know, I'm mostly Becky, except when I go to like the doctor's office or when I'm filling out a job application or something, and I have to go for, and I almost feel like those people can like see me more, like it's like a more real version of myself. And so I wanted to kind of like, Ember was already sort of a persona for me. Right. And then, or I'm sorry, Amber was, and then Ember became like Amber's persona. So it was sort of these layers. And that was just that, I think a lot allowed me to hide and reveal in even more way than one. And yeah, I also think, you know, she was trying to be somebody else, but Amber's a different person. Like Amber doesn't really have a voice at all. There's a lot less dialogue from her. She's a lot more passive. And then once we get to Di goes to see a third, I'm sorry, Val. The name used to be Di when I first read it, and we changed it to Val. So forgive me for that. That was confusing. Hopefully I haven't done that throughout the whole show, but Val goes to see a third new doctor in a week, and Amber, they're not in it at all in that section. And it's almost like I thought of that as kind of, the curtains were closed and she was like having a costume change, and she was going to come back out after that episode with the scene with Ember's mom, and she's like cut up all of Ember's mom's clothes, but she doesn't know why, and she like doesn't have the language to explain, and they're kind of like backing her into a corner, like, why have you done this? And she's like, it doesn't know why, because she's just a kid, she's just upset. And then she kind of, you know, retreats to her bedroom, and she's writing this autobiography, and like clearly is an artist, and is thinking about her signature one day, and goes to do it. And I think I can imagine, like, cause I used to practice my signature as a kid. And I remember thinking, you know, like an R was better than a B or something. And so I just imagined this character thinking, oh, an E would be better. But of course, like Ember is quite a good name. Cause then of course she's still like glowing bright or burning or whatever after all of this. So, for all of those reasons, it seemed to make sense she would change her name to this. So we haven't talked about two of the main characters in the novel yet, Charlotte and Trip. Could you tell us about the thematic relevance of those two characters on the different times of Ember's life?
3: Well, it's interesting. I think, Ember is really attached to Charlotte. And there's a moment when she's with Trip, and I think she's, Trip's almost like a replacement for Charlotte, but never quite lives up to it. Like, it just never quite works. I think she has a couple moments where she thinks that she wants Charlotte to see her with Trip so that she knows, so that Charlotte knows that she's like moved on, right? And she's living this life with somebody else and unbothered by Charlotte and what happened. And then she quickly shifts and thinks, no, she needs to know that like Ember's completely devoted to her and this person means nothing. And, yeah, it's interesting to think about like their significance to her and what they mean and their impact, and who really knows her better. And but I think from a writing perspective, the way that I kind of built those characters was out of a composite, they're composites of people I've actually known, right? And the whole, all of Stun, thinking, and I feel like this is like probably a good thing to kind of wrap up our chat. It jumps in time a lot. It's obviously fragmented. There's so many details in here that didn't make it in, but it's like boiled down. It's sort of a more, it's based on my personal experiences, it's sort of like a more real version of me than if I did have everything. It's because I've condensed it to sort of like give it to somebody in a digestible way, right? And even though there's not a lot of characters in the book, like we have Charlotte, and Charlotte's like representing all of these figures that I've had, right? Because there's not just one. And Trip's doing the same thing, really. I think I could have had like a lot more action, a lot more characters, but these are the only ones I sort of needed to kind of say what I wanted to say and like and write about all of the emotions I've ever had, like just through these relationships.
0: Well, we always like to give the author the last word, Becky. So for the final question is, what are you working on now, if anything, and how is it going?
3: Yes, thank you for asking. A natural next project is about. So Trip, which of course we didn't get to, but Trip is interested in bodybuilding, right? And then, in theory, he leaves and ends this kind of dynamic, this not healthy dynamic with Ember, so that maybe he can kind of get back to the gym and get back to a better place. And I'm really interested in the idea of like trading addictions for another one, and in this case with exercise, it being kind of like a healthier one. Although I would love to explore what's going on with the rise in steroid use and weight loss injections, because obviously, I'm interested in like prescription drugs, and so I'm thinking that maybe we explore it a little bit more from Tripp's perspective and see what happened to him after he left that dynamic, and how it went, and maybe if he traded Stun for something else.
0: Which a lot of people do.
3: Right,
0: People,
3: exactly.
0: I recommend a book called Body by Harry Cruz if you've ever never read it.
3: I haven't. That's a great recommendation.
0: Well, thank you so much, Becky. This was a lovely conversation. And when the next one comes out, hit us up. We'll be happy to have you back.
1: I'll hit you up. It was absolutely awesome to talk to you guys. Thanks for the good
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1: 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A collaboration with Jepson's and Maria's Packaged Goods and Community Bar, Malort Spritz is made with hibiscus, grapefruit, lime, and Jepson's Malort liquor straight from the source. More information about Malort Spritz and all other Mars products is at mars.beer. Mars Community Brewing is a proud partner of Lumpin' Radio. What's Mars is yours.

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1: Good morning, Chicago. Today is June 3rd. I'm Jamie Trecker. This is your Lumpin' Radio News Update. 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That's Maria's Package Goods and Community Bar. They're located at 960 West 31st Street, right here in beautiful downtown Bridgeport. Partly sunny and warmer. In fact, we begin a major warm-up. We've got a high today around 78. We're going to be in the upper 80s at least by Friday. This warm-up is going to bring an increased chance of storms. Some of those could be severe. That threat is going to be with
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3: 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You are listening to Dish with David, and my guest today is Stefania Bermudez. Steph, how are you?
4: I'm great. Hi. Thank you for having me.
3: It's awesome to see you.
4: So great to see you.
3: We're going to just jump right in because it was about a year ago you texted me to say that you were going to be going away for a while. So where did you go?
4: I took a road trip to the Willamette Valley in Oregon.
3: Okay.
4: So I left Chicago at the end of August and got on the road and took about a week to get there, to drive there, and I worked a full harvest.
3: Amazing.
4: A full wine harvest.
3: With a particular vineyard or?
4: Yes, mm-hmm. I was with Limited Edition over in Gaston.
3: Okay. So what did you get to do? So you did like the whole process?
4: Yeah, so I did the whole process. I got there at the end of August and harvest didn't really start up until the second week of September. So got there, got settled in. I was able to live with the winemakers, which was such a special experience. And I was able to do pre-harvest, which is really just a lot of setting up, cleaning, checking on the vineyards and the grapes, seeing how they're doing, and making sure that they're ready to be picked.
3: So how do you check the grapes? Like, what do? You go out into the vines and see?
4: Yeah, so... The specific winery that I was working with, we source our grapes from different farmers all over the Willamette Valley. And basically, you go, you check on the grapes from different plots and just make sure that they're where you want them to be, temperature-wise and also the sugar levels.
3: So how do you do that? Like, do you actually take some grapes off the vine?
4: Yeah, so you take... my experience was you're walking down different plots of the vineyard where you're picking the grapes from, and you're grabbing different bunches from the rows. You just put them in a bag and take them back to the winery, and you kind of just mush them into juice. Mm-hmm. And that's where we had a special equipment to check the bricks, which is the sugar levels and the temperature of the grapes.
3: Okay.
4: And then you kind of go from there. And as a winemaker, you make the decision, okay, like I want to pick on this day. I think they're ready now, or they need a week or two or much longer.
3: And so if you're visiting different farms, you might have different conditions for different grapes, right? Mm-hmm.
4: Yeah. A lot of different climates.
3: Okay. Are they sourcing all of these grapes to make specific wines? Like, I think there's a term for when a winemaker does that, right? If they're using different grapes, what's it called when they pull them all together? Say it's going into a bottle.
4: Like co-fermenting or blending.
3: Mm-hmm.
4: Yes. In this case, the specific winery that I was working with, Limited Edition, their ethos is really diversifying the grapes that are grown in Oregon. So still celebrating how important Pinot Noir and Chardonnay are, but also stepping outside of the box and working with farmers that are working with grapes like Gruner, Albarino, a lot of Spanish and Mediterranean varietals, as well as Italian.
3: Those are all being grown there?
4: Yeah.
3: Wow, that's amazing. How did you come into this opportunity?
4: So I came into this opportunity when, so I've been in the wine industry since I was really old enough, since I was 21. Mm-hmm. But I ended up at Mitocaya Antojería in 2021. Started there as a server. Shortly after, was able to help out with the wine program. Mm-hmm. And it was really, I think it was either 2021 or 2022 fall that our wine rep brought Brie and Chad from Limited Edition to come taste at Mitocaya. And I totally fell in love with them as people, what they stood for, and their wines, most importantly. And I worked with them ever since. And then when I knew that it was my time to leave Mitocaya and work a full harvest, which was always my dream, I reached out to Brie, and she was like, yeah, come on down. Like, you can live with us. Like, we got you. Like, just, yeah, just get here. And the rest was really, yeah, history, I guess.
3: That's amazing.
4: Yeah.
3: Well, what are some of the things that you got to do while you were in Oregon besides, obviously, the harvest program?
4: Besides the harvest program, so I lived there. I lived in the valley in McMinnville from August till December. Mm-hmm. And while I was there, I think I had like a day off a week. That's just how harvests operate. And on those days off, I would just go to the coast. Mm-hmm. Yeah, and explore. That was really sweet. I had never been out west, so it was very special to me to experience a different type of nature that you don't get to experience in the Midwest. Mm-hmm. So I found myself going to the coast a lot. Sometimes when we planned ahead, some of the interns and I would go up to Portland and shop and eat. Mm-hmm. And that ended up inspiring me to moving to Portland in December.
3: Oh, okay.
4: Yeah, so in December when I did a little bit of post-harvest stuff, so really just, a lot of reorganizing, moving around barrels, making sure that everything was healthy, the wine was healthy. Once that was kind of dwindling down, I decided to move to Portland and just see, I don't know, what that was like. And it was special.
3: Oh, cool.
4: Yeah.
3: What's the distance from?
4: An hour and a half.
3: Oh, okay.
4: Yeah.
3: So were you still doing stuff after that?
4: At the winery, I got to visit a couple times for bottling.
3: Mm-hmm. What's that process like? How does it work?
4: For us specifically at Limited Edition, we basically, I don't know how to explain it. It was like a truck that brought out all of the equipment that you need to bottle. I think you like rent it for the day or something. And you just you kind of set up a line of people, like who's going to be putting the stickers on the boxes, putting the boxes away, organizing them. And then the machinery is so advanced that it's really doing everything for you. All you're doing is just, you have two people putting the bottles in the boxes, and then you have two people putting the boxes away.
3: And are you putting the wine in the bottle?
4: No, we're not. The machine is doing that.
3: Mm-hmm. Are there different tanks? Are you going to different sites to do this, or is it all there?
4: It's all at the winery. We have everything at the winery, all of our wine.
3: Okay. And are they, I don't know much about how, are they in tanks? The wine?
4: Yes. Mm-hmm.
3: Like, are they, what type of tanks? Or?
4: So for our bigger production wines, like the Orange Crush, which is our skin contact wine, and our Rosé Crush, which is the rosé, we had like 3,000 liter tanks, if I'm not mistaken, stainless steel tanks.
3: Okay.
4: Yeah, so you're working with a lot of stainless steel tanks, and then like plastic vats, like eggs.
3: Mm-hmm. Okay. And what does skin contact mean for the wine specifically? It's
4: For the wine, skin contact means how long the skins and or stems are in contact with the juice itself.
3: Is that more than, say, a traditional
4: Yeah. One? Mm-hmm. Yeah. So a way that I like to simplify it is really just I'm trying to think of a way to simplify it. So a skin contact wine. So when you're making white wine, mm-hmm. you immediately press the juice from the skins, from mm-hmm. the grape, and that's how you get the clear liquid. Juice, mm-hmm. the clear wine. And then when you're making skin contact or orange wine, that's when you decide to leave the skins in contact with like the juice, like you're kind of like gently macerating it, and that's how you get the color and the texture.
3: Oh wow. What first drew you to these various styles and forms of wine? Like it's a specific niche, right? Or niche might not be the right word, but style.
4: Yeah, I think for me, I feel very lucky that when I first got introduced to wine and got interested in wine, it was all always introduced to me as eclectic. Like, no one really ever put a label on it. Mm-hmm. And I feel like now, like, there's a huge niche, I guess, for natural, low-intervention wines. Mm-hmm. And I think what brought me there was just... I think I just got there very, very organically, I think, through finding my own, like, favorite producers and palate in wine. But I think it just really happened over the course of, what, 10 years?
3: Oh, wow.
4: Okay. That I think more passionate about the stories of the winemakers and the farmers and how they were treating really, like, their people, the grapes, and the land.
3: Mm-hmm.
4: And then, yeah, I guess... Yeah, that's kind of how I got there.
3: What is it about the way they're treating, let's start with the people. How are they treating people?
4: Well, I think from my experience and how I've interacted with winemakers is how you're treating the people that pick your grapes.
3: Mm-hmm.
4: And for me, it's obviously like a livable wage, mm-hmm. and workable and safe conditions to mm-hmm. work in.
3: Okay, yeah. And then what about the way they're treating the land? What is it unique about that too?
4: No pesticides.
3: Mm-hmm. Okay.
4: A lot of like regenerative farming. So like working with like really the land and the animals and the ecosystem as a whole.
3: Mm. I know at Meet the Koya you had like just built a very robust and beautiful program. Do you still look for... Are you still doing that type of thing?
4: At the moment, I just got back a month ago,
3: mm-hmm.
4: so I think I'm still trying to get my ducks in a row.
3: Mm-hmm.
4: But at the moment, I'm working at Easy Does It.
3: Oh, cool!
4: So I'm able to work with a really special wine list and wines and people. So I think. I'm kind of just, settling in, and I'm very happy to be there and, just kind of seeing, like, what happens next.
3: While you were away, you still got to come back home a couple times to visit, or
4: no,
3: were you gone?
4: No,
3: you
4: I was gone. Yeah.
3: Uh-huh.
4: I was there, all the way till the end of March.
3: I know you have, do you have a dog, or is it your family?
4: I do have a dog,
3: Did your dog go?
4: No, he didn't.
3: Okay,
4: no.
3: So he stayed home.
4: Yeah, he stayed home. I knew that harvest was going to be very intense, and there are people that bring their dogs, but Lake is very needy, so I was like, he'll be way happier at home.
3: Steph, what would a typical day have been like when you were like checking the grapes and getting ready to harvest?
4: Yeah, okay. So I'll kind of go over what pre-harvest looked like when I first got there.
3: Okay.
4: When I first got there, it was I think Bree and Chad were very intentional about like, okay, settle in, wake up when you can, because in a couple of weeks
3: it's going to be brutal.
4: Yeah, it's going to be brutal. So you would just kind of, I don't know, wake up naturally around like 8:39, slowly like get up, make coffee, just get everything together because you knew you would be there all day. And then we would drive to the winery, which, so we were in McMinnville, and Gaston was about a 30-minute drive, I would say. If it was me, it would be like 35, because I'm a slow driver. But if it was anyone else, it would take like maybe like 23, 24 minutes.
3: Okay.
4: But we would get there, again, settle in, turn all the lights on, of course. Like, one of the first things that you do is you set up the chemicals. I think one of the most important things that you can do in a winery is just be as sanitary as possible.
3: Mm-hmm.
4: So you set up the chemicals to make sure you're sanitizing everything after every single use. And then it was a lot of cleaning.
3: Mm-hmm.
4: So setting up all of the fermenters, making sure that they had all of the chemicals, were power washed, and then put away nicely so that they could be ready to use when we were in the chaos of like sorting and destemming and all of that. And that would honestly take like 7 hours.
3: Oh, wow.
4: Yeah. So we would clean the fermenters, and then kind of like in that same vein, some days we would split up and someone would power wash and steam the barrels.
3: Mm-hmm.
4: So obviously barrels after a vintage or however many years that a wine is in it, they get stained. So it was power washing the barrels and then steaming them. You steam them for about like 8 to 12 minutes just to make sure that they're ready to mm-hmm. have more wine in there. And then you also do a cleaning solution that mm-hmm. kind of just settles in there before you use it.
3: Okay.
4: So you're basically power washing and steaming the barrels to do it again right before you use it that same day.
3: Mm-hmm.
4: And that would also sometimes take like, I don't know, like half a day. And during that time, Chad taught me how to use, how to drive what's it called?
3: Like a forklift.
4: A forklift, yeah. Which was super cool. So I learned how to drive a forklift and a tractor.
3: Okay.
4: And that was really cool. So, those days, again, leading up to, peak harvest, I was learning how to use a lot of machinery because I had only ever worked harvest at Stranger Wine Company in Michigan
3: mm-hmm.
4: for 2 weeks max, okay. like 2 years in a row. So although I was familiar with some of the machinery, I did not remember how to properly and safely use them. So it was a lot of repetitive movement to learn how to use the machinery without having to check in a million times during mm-hmm. again the peak of harvest, and then when harvest started, let's see, like when harvest first started, we would get the grapes delivered. When the grapes get delivered, that would be like sometimes at 8 a.m, 9 a.m, they get delivered really like first when the pickers are done.
3: Mm-hmm.
4: So then they get delivered and everyone's just kind of waiting around. But one of the first things that you do when you get there is you are cleaning all of the machinery. So again, sanitizing and cleaning all of the machinery to make sure that it's ready to go and won't contaminate any of the grapes that are going into the fermenters. And then... so the grapes get in, you weigh the grapes, you have to log the weight of all of the grapes. And then that's when you make the decision of whether you're going to send them through the grape sorter,
3: mm-hmm.
4: Which it's a machine, I think it's called an elevator. I don't mm-hmm. know if that's a correct word for it. But you basically have two people on either sides and you're making sure that if you see... a grape with some sort of like fungus or pest that you're able to pick them out or throw them away to the side.
3: Okay.
4: Leaves as well. We try and avoid leaves.
3: Yep.
4: And then the winemaker also makes a decision of whether they want the bunches of grapes to get destemmed or not. And that's where the elevator would then dump those grapes into the destemmer.
3: Mm-hmm.
4: And then from the destemmer, you get the grapes fall into the fermenter.
3: So I'm curious to know, because you like I thought there might be a chance that the winemaker would have decided that even before the grapes come, but are they deciding it based on what they're seeing when the grapes?
4: No, they decide before they come.
3: Oh, okay. Yeah. So that,
4: or at least you have an idea. That was, yeah, at least that was, I would say, 90% of the experience. I think another thing that was really fun working at Limited Edition is that Brie and Chad are very curious, adventurous people. Mm-hmm. And so there were a lot of times where, you know, you have to pivot and be like, okay, well, maybe we should do this. There were some times where we like had extra grapes of like in one case, like we had a bunch of Gewürztraminer left over, mm-hmm. and we were like, let's mix it with this Gamay, like just like lay it on top. And I think we made like this really beautiful like red wine out of it with a little bit of Gewürztraminer in it for a friend. Stuff like that happened, not often, but every now and then, which, I don't know, kind of just kept you on your toes and made you feel like, okay, like, this is an operation, but I don't know, it's exciting.
3: Mm-hmm.
4: Yeah.
3: I'm curious to know then, too, like, is there a specific product line that they're like, okay, these grapes are coming in because we're going to make these specific wines, but then, like you just said, also, we might be inspired to do something different. Is it a little bit of both? Like, oh, we know we have to bottle an X, you know, I don't know. They might have a specific name for the wine or based on style.
4: I think this harvest may have been a little different. I think we ended up doing like 40% more, processing 40% more than we usually would.
3: You mean like it was a very robust harvest?
4: Yeah,
3: like
4: yeah, it was a lot in a very little bit of time. So I remember Brie would joke around and be like, no more new wines. Like, we can't do any more new wines because...
3: I see, okay.
4: Yeah. But they definitely have a plan and had a plan. But then also there were instances where I think farmers would be like, oh, well, we have a bunch of extra Trousseau.
3: Mm-hmm.
4: Or Gamay, like, do you want it? And it's like, okay, well, you've worked with this farmer, you like respect what they do. Yeah, let's take it and see what we can do with it.
3: Very cool. Yeah. If you are just tuning in, you are listening to Dish with David. My guest is Estefania Bermudez, and we're talking about her adventures in winemaking. Steph, what were some of the other things that you learned while you were in the Willamette Valley?
4: I think I learned how to trust myself more in the way that I understand and consume wine. I think that was very big for me. It was just I don't know, working with something every day for endless hours. I think it just I just learned how to trust myself.
3: And how have you felt that affect your life since coming back?
4: I think since coming back, the way that I have felt that is trusting my instincts, I would say, in just the path that I want to take.

0: 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You're listening to Dish with David. We're back. I'm here with Estefania Bermudez. Steph, before the break, we were talking about skin contact and what that means in wine. Will you help me understand that better, the process and how it's different from other wines?
1: Yes. So the way that I like to explain skin contact wine or orange wine, amber wine, is it's wine that is essentially made in the same way that red wine is made,
0: okay,
1: but with white varietals. So instead of removing the skins from the grape, you're letting the grapes ferment with the skins for however long. It could be anywhere from 16 hours to 3 days, 6 months, a year. And the skins are what give like texture, tannin, and like really bring a lot of complexity to that wine that that people want.
0: And is that part of what low intervention is? Is that a component of low intervention?
1: No.
0: Wines? So that's different?
1: I wouldn't say so, but I do think that when a lot of people think of natural or low intervention wine, they think of orange wine.
0: Mm-hmm.
1: And I do think that it's because, I don't know, that's just the movement and what it's been marketed as.
0: Okay. We were also talking about how the grapes, so the grapes go up through the distemmer and then they come down. And then where do they go from there? Like, are they going into, so they're going into the fermenter, I would
1: guess?
0: Yeah,
1: so they go into the fermenter, and that's when we were adding a little bit of sulfur,
0: mm-hmm,
1: on top of the grapes, just to make sure that like no bacteria was forming on that top layer. And then we would cover it up with plastic, and then we would put it into a temperature controlled room.
0: Ah,
1: okay. And we did that for every single red wine and for our skin contact wines as
0: well.
1: Okay.
0: And then you also talked about the steaming of the barrels.
1: Yes.
0: So where do those barrels come into play? Like, so the grapes are fermenting.
1: Yeah. So the barrels, we would clean them, steam them, and then we would put them away. We were putting them away outside of the winery because we were just so
0: full,
1: so packed in there. So we would stack away the barrels very nicely with the forklift, in a way that it would be easy, accessible to get them when we needed them. So the process would then be, from the destemmer, the grapes are falling into the fermenter, and then we would put away the fermenter in the temperature-controlled room. And from there, you check on that fermenter every single day.
0: Mm-hmm.
1: You check on it first thing in the morning, and that's when you decide if you like what you want to do with it. There are two processes, like punch overs and punch downs, that you would do really first thing in the morning, and then.
0: What is that?
1: So punch downs, which is something that we were doing first thing in the morning, is when you're literally very gently pushing down the top layer of the grapes into the like really into the bottom and just mixing everything up, making sure that everything smells good, that you're not getting kind of like that like eggy, like sulfury thing, which is not good. It's not something that you want from the grapes. And then it's really like as a way to just get everything moving and extracting those flavors.
0: Are you literally pushing?
1: Yeah, like- so you use this, I don't know what it's called, but it's like a big metal stick with like, it looks like a plunger, except that it's not plunging anything because it's hard plastic. And then you're just pushing down like the top cap, like very gently, like section by section.
0: So for some reason, I'm such a dork, but I grew up in Williamsburg, Virginia. And in Williamsburg, there's a Busch Gardens. And part of Busch Gardens is all these different countries. And of course, in Italy, they have this stereotypical place where you can get your picture taken. Like you're standing in a barrel.
1: Yes.
0: Smashing grapes with your feet. So you're not doing that at limited edition, but is that the same
1: yeah,
0: effect.
1: Yeah,
0: then?
1: Yeah, it is. And then we actually did do that once. Oh. We did foot tread once, and it was a lot of fun.
0: Oh, cool. Yeah. Okay. I didn't know if that was like a made up thing or just, but okay.
1: No, it happens.
0: Okay, cool.
1: Yeah, I'm not very privy on like what the foot treading really does, but yeah, it happens.
0: Maybe it was before, you know, like machinery came along or tools, and interesting. So the Willamette Valley is a region, right?
1: Yes.
0: Like the United States has a couple of regions.
1: Yeah, they're called American Viticulture Areas.
0: Oh, okay. Just like AOC over in.
1: Yeah, mm-hmm. Okay. Exactly.
0: Do you have a favorite, or what do you enjoy about specifically the Willamette Valley?
1: I think what I specifically enjoyed about the valley was having so much access to drinking a lot of young wine from young winemakers that are just starting out. I think we don't really get to see that here. I mean, we have Michigan, which we'll get to that I would say is my favorite wine growing region, and one that I've been excited about over the last like 6-5 years. Mm-hmm. But I guess to connect the both, you're seeing that in the Midwest as well, in Michigan, and really like in Wisconsin, Indiana, but in the valley it was so much more concentrated. Mm. Right. And so that's what I really enjoyed about the valley, was just getting to try so much gorgeous wine from people that were just starting out, you know, and a lot of people that also, you know, didn't have that like huge financial backing that you might need anywhere else. So that was fun and inspiring.
0: Is it unusual how many grape varietals are able to grow in the Willamette Valley? Like that, you named a lot of different grapes that I thought, oh, that's specific to a certain region.
1: I think with climate change, it's unusual, but it makes sense. It makes a lot of sense with the way that the climate is ever so changing, that all of those varietals make sense there right now. And there is that possibility.
0: That's cool. Oh, so let's talk about Michigan.
1: Oh, yeah.
0: Yeah, I remember you had quite a lot of Michigan wines.
1: Yeah. I first found out about wines from Michigan by visiting my friend's vineyard out in Buchanan in southwest Michigan.
0: Okay.
1: And that was my first introduction. It was my first time ever. This was in 2021. And I had been studying wine since like 2016-ish. But it was my first time since I really, really got into wine. Well, really ever. Sorry, I'm rambling, but that I saw a vineyard and grapes with my own eyes and felt them and touched them. And I was like, oh my God, that is happening here. And that was still kind of during lockdown. I wasn't really like studying much about wine at that moment. I think for a lot of us, things were on hold. But then when I got back to Mitokaya, and I had the opportunity to, I had a lot of creative freedom, like 100%, like fully like creative freedom with my vision. And I started tasting more wines from Michigan, like Shady Lane Cellars. At that time, who else was, I think, back then, it was just Shady Lane Cellars and Stranger Wine that I was familiar with. Mm-hmm. And then I learned about Modales over in Fenville. And then shortly after, I think this was like in 23, that like, I think there was a bigger market in Chicago for wines from Michigan. And the more that I tasted all of these different varietals that, again, I had no idea were in the Midwest, I just became very passionate about I don't know, kind of spreading that gospel of, you know, like always, I think Chicagoans do such a good job with supporting local. I think we all hold each other very close in that, that we just want to support and uplift each other in whichever way. And, you know, Michigan's not that far from us. So
0: it makes sense with so much, like you were saying, you know, people sourcing ingredients locally.
1: Yeah.
0: And these are vineyards that are nearby and close.
1: Yeah. And then again, going back to, I know our, the ethos that I did start the wine program with at Mitocaya, which I had never done before, was we wanted all of the wines to be small production and low intervention. And I knew that that's what was happening in Michigan. So it just made a lot of sense.
0: It fit.
1: It fit. And obviously, like, the wines and the people were amazing and very special. So it's still a region that I'm very passionate about and excited about.
0: I feel like because you and I are having this conversation, it is going to be the absolute beginning of summer.
1: Yes.
0: It's going to happen for real. And if I want to go to the store and find a low intervention wine, or, you know, how can I tell from the label, or what can I look for?
1: I think
0: if I want to try stuff.
1: Yeah, I think that is it's a very hard, I don't think that you are going to be able to find a low intervention wine just based off of the label.
0: Okay.
1: I would say, again, support small when it comes to, so I think the first step is finding your favorite, like, small business independent wine shop.
0: Okay.
1: And we have a lot of those in Chicago. So I think finding that, building a rapport with the person that's there, and then just talking to them about what you're looking for. And if that is a preference of yours, low intervention wine, then, you know, they'll, I'm sure, have no problem leading you that way. But I do think that it would be a very tough thing to just look at a label and then be like, okay, you know.
0: If you had advice for somebody who is experimenting with wine and thinking about going into, like, be a sommelier or studying it or whatever, what would you say?
1: Ooh, I would say believe in yourself. I know how corny that sounds, but believe in yourself and really just, I don't know, like, hold your friends close in that sense. Like drink wine with your friends, you know, find a small group of people, or big if you can. Like, just like a group of people or even person that you can feel safe with talking about wine in a very candid way. I think that's something that has immensely helped me, is finding people that are curious about wine and are open to trying anything without putting a label on it. And again, are just, like, open and curious. And when you find that, like, one person or other person, just, like, taste as much as you can and have fun with it. Then I think everything else just comes after, you know. I feel like you can read all these textbooks and, like, create all these flashcards, and, like, that's important if that's, you know, a part of your journey. But don't forget to have fun. And like, come up with, like, all of, like, the silly descriptors. Like, whatever you're smelling or tasting is not wrong. I think that's
0: so true.
1: The biggest thing that I preach for, it's like, for me, like, I'm Colombian. I wasn't born in America. And for so long, I would be smelling and tasting wines that reminded me of things. And I would feel so insecure because I was reading Wine Folly and being like, well, Sauvignon Blanc isn't supposed to smell or taste like this. But I was being reminded of fruits and herbs that I grew up with in Colombia, or even here in Chicago, that my mom would cook with. So
0: I do beer tastings, and somebody just the other day was at a beer tasting, and someone said, oh, it tastes like, I forget what they said, but someone else goes, no, it's more like, and I'm like, you're both right. Your olfactory senses,
1: yeah,
0: they're not lying to you.
1: Yeah.
0: They're, it's a it's reminding you of something. You're that's I love that you said that.
1: And I think like one thing that like now even like I'm like struggling with is like even if like you taste something off, like trust yourself in that and just stay open.
0: Just say it.
1: Yeah. Just be like, okay, like, well, is this supposed to taste like this? And if you're tasting it with someone else, like, yeah, I don't know, just be that's, confident and silly.
0: That's part of the fun of exploring. Yeah. Cool. When you are not opening bottles and harvesting grapes, what are some things you like to do?
1: Well, as of lately, since I came back, I've been spending a lot of time with my mother because I missed her so much. Yeah. And it was my first time being away from home for so long. Aww. Believe it or not, I had never left Chicago since I came here at 5. When I'm not at the wine bar opening bottles and making vodka sodas, then I'm either going to yoga with my mom or going on really long walks with my dog, Lake, spending time with my little brother, or going out to fun bars and restaurants with my friends.
0: Very cool. Yeah. Are there festivals that you try not to miss during the summer?
1: I'm not. I used to be a really big festival goer when I was a teenager. So I feel like now, like street fests, like a spontaneous street fest, mm-hmm. I will totally go to. What else? I really just love going to the beach. I feel mm-hmm. like that's my festival, going to the dog beach.
0: I love it. Yeah. Cool.
1: Yeah.
0: Steph, thank you so much.
1: Thank you.
0: It's been wonderful talking with you.
1: Yeah, thank you so much. I'm so happy to be back. Thank you for having me here. This is special.
0: Maybe we could schedule a tasting sometime.
1: Yes, yes.
0: And have an event for listeners.
1: Yes.
0: That would be really neat.
1: I would love nothing more.
0: Cool. More to come. Thank you so much for listening. WLPN LP Chicago, 105.5 FM Lumpin' Radio. This is Dish with David. And we'll talk in a couple of weeks. Thank you so much.

0: 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More information about Mars's entire line is at mars.beer. Mars Community Brewing is a proud partner of Lumpin' Radio. 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More information about Mars's entire line is at mars.beer. 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What's Mars is yours.
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1: 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I have. For most of my life. You're listening to, can you hear me? Yeah, you can hear me. 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This is Talisman Radio. I'm your host, Camila Rashid. I was having some technical difficulties, and I'm just going to own it. We started the show today with me needing to rejog my own memory about, you know, who's on first. But before we get into our program for today, where we're going to be connecting with artist, educator, multidisciplinary artist Sylvia Gonzalez, I wanted to pose a deep question for reflection. Have you ever struggled with growing pains? I have. More than a few times in my life, I've outgrown the shoes I was walking in, metaphorically speaking. However, marching into the next chapter of our selves can be really awkward, unsure, even embarrassing at times, like having a radio show and having technical difficulties. Because if you're doing it instinctively and courageously, there's a liminal space in between the knowing and the doing where you're truly in the middle of an improvisation in real time. This present moment being a good example. A process made even more complicated when shared with those around you, friends, lovers, siblings, parents, partners, comrades, voyeurs, and enemies alike, all witnessing some version of you they've held and believed to be true at a distance. At times, this is a necessary reflection of you, and at others, a funhouse of mirrors that can cause a distorted self-perception if you absorb the projections of others. Over the years, I've learned to trust the learning that came with the miles behind me, the roles both professionally and personally that I've resigned from, the relationships I've built and sunset, the changes in zip codes, aesthetics, beliefs, and ideas of what it means to come closer to a more authentic version of myself, all of it mine to account for and to cherish in this one miraculous life I've been blessed with. And thinking about that and talking about that with a lot of friends, including Sylvia, is how we arrived at our theme for today, Song of Myself, which is me taking a direct cue from Walt Whitman, the poem Song of Myself, that's kind of about the ways that we are contradictory when we're whole, the human experience being a really kind of not neat one, but a transcendent one. And I was in a DM thread with Sylvia where we were talking about, you know, pedestals and what it means to be facing the public in different capacities in our lives and the pedestals we get put on and how unsustainable that is. And that led us to the theme for today. So before I welcome our guest, I wanted to do a quick bio. Even though Sylvia is quite accomplished, just know this is an abridged list of accomplishments. Sylvia Gonzalez is a Chicago-based multidisciplinary artist, educator, and community builder whose visual and audio work explores the boundaries between myth and memory. Her practice focuses on collective wellness, structural critique, and radical repair. She holds dual BFAs in photography and art education from the University of Illinois at Urbana-Champaign and an MA from the School of the Art Institute of Chicago, where her action-based thesis research examined liberatory frameworks and artistic interventions with youth. Her work has been exhibited at the National Museum of Mexican Art, Hyde Park Art Center, Woman May Gallery, and Chicago Art Department, MDW Fair, and Acre. Sylvia has facilitated specialized workshops and community arts programming for major institutions and community-centered spaces, including the Museum of Contemporary Art Chicago, the Art Institute's Ryan Learning Center, Gallery 400, Street Level Youth Media, Northwestern Academy, Jane Addams Whole House Museum, and Woman Made Gallery's 20 Neighborhoods Project. Sylvia, welcome. Welcome to the show.
2: Thank you so much. I'm excited to be here for sure. I think the conversation will be very, very rich. So I'm very excited to be here with you today.
1: I appreciate you riding the wave of my panic in today's episode. One of the things I love about this project is part of it for me is about acknowledging the ways that life is a little bit of a crash course. As right before we went on air and I lost track of buttons, one of the things that we were talking about was just how I wanted to do this project as kind of an experiment, a way of pressure testing myself, getting in the deep end of something I'm not as learned in, having done the same thing. I don't want to say the same thing, but like many things in the same vein, you know, in the same sort of administrative ways for the last 20 years. You can kind of get bored, you can get stuck, you can get complacent, you can get distracted because you've been doing it so long, even if the employers, the collaborators, the neighborhoods change, a lot of the format of how things happen remains the same. So I just wanted to acknowledge that this is fun because it allows me to go into the deep end of my deep discomfort. Which is something that we've talked about a lot.
2: Yeah, I would say discomfort has been a prominent theme over the course of the past few years. Definitely having to think about what it means to shed what we thought was once comfortable and allow ourselves to get in the goo of the messiness of just existing and faltering and making a mess. And a lot of that, for folks like us who are in that admin role, who carry a lot of leadership, who carry a lot of community, can feel very daunting. The messiness, the discomfort can feel very daunting. But I'm very excited to definitely get into the conversation of what does it mean to simmer in the goo of discomfort.
1: I love that you're calling it simmering in the goo of discomfort. Before we get into that, I just want to say how much I admire you and your work. I am spoiled. I kind of get to be around people I can really fangirl around and aspire to and see what intention and purpose-filled creative practice can look like. Call me biased. I am not a native to Chicago. I have lived here 26 years, but yeah. I'm not a native. But like, I just feel like this is the crucible. This is the place for, just seeing purpose in art feel so rooted and connected to heritage, to culture, to place, to people, to commitment, to intention. And I feel like you personify that. When we recently got to work together last year, or was it the year before last? Oh, my God. What is time? I want to say it was probably 2025 for a project at my day job. We worked with Sylvia on this workshop at Jane Addams Whole House Museum. Mm-hmm. And I was just floored by every level of how you were thinking about this Books and Banners for the People project. Mm-hmm. The way that you guide people into kind of the history of radical storytelling, radical reading and remembering and sharing, how it was just so very you, but also folded into a larger liberatory legacy. Yeah. It just made me feel so privileged to be in this city and in proximity to people like you. One of the things I also want this show to be is about flower giving. It's just being like, this person is someone I deeply admire, the way they move through life in every area with such integrity, the way that you do, I think is like, I aspire. But even in that place, you're human.
2: Yeah.
1: you are a human being. And one of the things that we have talked about in private that I wanted to make public here was just thinking about how do we navigate people's projections? How do we navigate impossible pedestals and the danger of projections that around people assuming perfection. How are you navigating that? What does it look like for you to try to navigate that?
2: It's a very encompassable, if that's a word, it's like this, I want a compass for this. I want to understand this. I want a roadmap for this. And sometimes you make it as you go. There's a quote by Gloria Anzaldúa that I really like, that it's essentially like, there are no bridges, you make them as you go.
1: Yeah.
2: And Gloria Anzaldúa is a queer Chicana writer who talks a lot about the liminal space. So for me, when I think about how do we create this space to exist, I think you make it as you go, you make the roadmap as you go. There is this almost impossibility for me of knowing and being able to hold. And I think part of that, again, comes from, you know, when you have led the charge on a lot of really important conversations, or when you have been seen at the forefront of the work that you do, it can create the challenge of being pedestaled or creating this like very well curated format of who people think that you are, or who you even think you are, of who you've built yourself to be. But I'm most interested these days in reciprocity over perfection and what reciprocity can yield. And as someone who's really interested in etymology, because I always like to understand the root of something in order to really have a radical understanding of it, I looked up the etymology of reciprocity, and reciprocity is essentially this up and down, this back and forth. It's a constant motion, where I think reciprocity offers a lot of kinetics that perfectionism just doesn't. Mm. Perfectionism sort of like stales out or stays at a stasis, right? Like it's not in motion, it's an expectation. Whereas reciprocity is, in fact, a motion. And so how do you create a place that is constantly moving? You create it with others. You create it through reciprocity. You create it through an exchange of energy and a hope and a trust that together you're moving in a tandem towards something that's possible, towards something that can be beautiful, towards something that is often messy and a learning experience. But I definitely feel as a person that I value reciprocity highly now. And it's made me think about what reciprocity looks like, particularly in community, particularly in relationship to friends, in relationship to myself, in relationship to community. And it's a bridge that is being made as I go, and it's not always perfect. So I think I kind of want to stay in that thought of what does reciprocity look like when we have higher stake in that and the kind of energy you want to exchange and grow and build with versus this idealistic perfectionism that, quite frankly, doesn't really lead anywhere for me.
1: Yeah, that is a whole word. Yeah. That is, what you just said is a whole TED Talk, is a whole sermon, is a whole and complete read for, I think so many people need to hear that. I think it needs to get said over and over again. So many of my private conversations with people who, as a part of their life's work, are builders and conveners of people around purpose, a lot of those interactions right now in private look like fatigue, look like, yeah, whoa, I'm worn out on it. And I as a person who's just neurotic, but also is somewhat formulaic, you know, wants to get to the bottom of the formula of bringing people together around purpose, has really looked at that like a scientist at times, trying to understand it from either my foremothers, you know, from my ancestors, but also just like, how do I want to do that in real time? I really want to get to the bottom of that fatigue. And I really do think it is about, you know, going first, hoping that reciprocity will follow, and realizing that, for lack of a better way to put it, not everybody got the same home training.
2: That's right.
1: Not everybody had the same experience around what it means to be with each other, mm-hmm, and how to see each other and witness one another and be present for one another. Mm-hmm. If you didn't get that instruction if it wasn't made a value, if it wasn't modeled for you, then you may be walking around with a feeling of vacancy that you can't name. That is very likely a lack of connection and an inability to figure out how to locate it, how to access it. This is my compassionate take on, you know, when people, you go up for the high five and people don't meet you, or you build it and they don't come, or people become over-reliant on how reliable you are.
2: They
1: know they can count on you to bring everybody together. They know they can count on you to be intentional. They know they can count on you to make the call, to send the text, to make the arrangements, to do that kind of thought work. And then you can feel them leaning. I really don't want to become resentful. So I've thought like a scientist about like what's at the bottom of that. And I'm like, oh, maybe you didn't get the same training. You didn't get the same experience of having that valued for you early and often as something that is not only what cultivates, I think, healthy and sustainable relationships, but is liberatory. It's part of what will get us free.
2: Absolutely. You know, as you were talking, I had like three different thoughts begin to thread. And one is my experience as a teacher. I firmly believe that we learn by doing and we model to our students what it is that we're doing. And so oftentimes we talk about, you know, what does restorative justice look like in the classroom? Where does that thought frame come from and how will it lead the way in which we do work with young folks? And I have often learned what it looks like for me to feel my feelings and validate them, but also model to students what it means to feel them in a way that is safe for everyone. And so I try to model to my students like, hey, you don't have to forgive the person that hurt you right now. You don't have to forgive them if you don't feel like that's the place. But how can we model safety together? What would safety look like? Prioritizing safety over forgiveness or over, you know, whatever expectation there is around the relationship. I think when you talk about like not everyone got the same home training, I think I thought very scientifically and I have always been very fascinated by dark matter and black matter, which constitutes about 95-96% of the universe. So what we know is only 5%. We only know 5%. Everything else is either felt or completely unknown to us. And how wonderful is it that we don't have to have the answers, but that we can learn by doing and we can model? Like, how beautiful is it that we can construct that place together? I wish, or I would hope, that more of us approach this work with that level. For me, that's the baseline level of compassion. And you're right. I think there have been instances where I'm not held in the same way that I hold space for others. And it hurts and it sucks, right? And it's terrifying to think that you can have these ideas, these ethics around how you want to move in the world. You can also make a mistake and not be held in the same way or in the same light. So what do we do then, right? And I think part of the path in that is to continue to figure out, how do I make the path forward from here, from what I do know, from that 5%, or even from what I feel, that other unknown, how can I tap into that? And that leads me to the third thought, which is about who are our teachers and are you listening to them? I think my biggest teacher in the past year and a half, I would even say 2 years, has been my body. My body burned out. My body was exploited and tired. My body was tired of building. And I love community and I've always had a heart for people. A lot of my work is about people and how we can people together. But I was tired. I was honestly just tired, and my body taught me lessons about dark and light. And one is not good and one is not, you know, evil. They're both teachers. And so my body was teaching me lessons about reset, about sitting with myself, about sitting with discomfort, about what it looks like to heal a wound, mm-hmm. about what it looks like when that wound doesn't totally disappear yeah. and it stays.
1: Yeah.
2: And you have to face it and look at it and tend yeah. to it. What does it mean to tend to the unseen in me?
1: Yeah.
2: Right? Like, I don't know what my nervous system looks like, but I do know what it looks like when I have a flare up, like when I have, you know, stress rashes. And yeah. so it's also trusting that my nervous system is trying to communicate something to me and I need to be quiet enough to hear it.
1: Yeah.
2: In the same way that there's like a, for me, there's like a spirituality to listening. Who else are my teachers besides my body, my elders, my ancestors, the guides that I consider to be the plants, the plant medicine?
1: Yeah.
2: So it's been a lot of how do we make the path as we go? How do we model the path as we go? How do we have some earnest humility about that 96-95% of the unknown mm-hmm. and that 5% that tells us this is as much as you're gonna know, but yeah. let's see what you do with that, right? What is felt and what is taught to us through all of these different nexus of communication, our bodies, energy fields, our ancestors, other people, et cetera.
1: You know what? Please write a book. Please write these things down so that they can be dispersed, because I have so many worries about where we are right now, and none of them are about larger oppressive forces, actually. A lot of those concerns are about, you know, are we holding on to ancestral wisdom? Are we reading history books that reflect the histories of marginalized people to learn how people persevered and how they preserved themselves and their culture and their history and the truth? Like, what did that preservation work look like? And what did it look like to persevere, to do that in a sustainable way? And what are the tools we need to be able to keep that information in our cup mm-hmm. and to make sure that we're relying on that because the wisdom is there? You know, to your point about, like, you know, 3/4 of the universe being dark matter, us knowing almost nothing about it. I am also kind of a science nerd and love Nova and love learning things like we only see this very narrow spectrum of light, or we only hear this very narrow spectrum of sound, and that other beings, sentient beings that we cohabitate with, like plants or animals, can like see those vectors of light and hear those vectors of sound. It allows me to know that sometimes also there is wisdom that I don't have, but someone else had it. Something else has it, and I can tap into that. And that maybe that's on purpose so that we remain interconnected, so that we can't survive unless we're woven into one another. That actually, like, that information, going back and finding that information has sustained me on so many levels, has carried me through so many difficult moments. I feel you deeply on the, like, my body was like, it cannot go any further in this paradigm.
2: Yeah.
1: The exploitation is unsustainable. What does that mean for me?
2: Yeah.
1: Back in 2018, I resigned from a job that was making me feel similarly hollowed out. Mm-hmm. And I didn't make a plan. After that, I didn't look for another job because I knew that the calling on my life was to pause. I knew how radical that was for someone like me who had had her first job at like 12 and had never not worked my whole life, more than one job, who had lived most of my life in survival mode. What did it mean to stop? What did it mean to pause? The sacred almost preparation to make the decision to do that mentally, emotionally, financially, and structurally in my life. And then once I was in that pause, realizing how radical it was to do that for all of the women in my lineage who maybe for hundreds or thousands of years had not had the luxury of saying, I'm going to stop producing.
2: Yeah.
1: I'm going to take a moment to really rest and repair because the idea that I have to keep continuing on empty is unfathomable for me. I reject that. And the work that all of my foremothers have done up to this point is so I can.
2: Yeah.
1: Actually, one of the things I can do to venerate them and honor them most is do something they could never do, which is just take this pause. And when people were like, well, what are you going to do? You know, when you're leaving this job, what are you going to do? And my response would be, I have a stack of books beside my bed I have really wanted to read.
2: Yeah.
1: I have an alarm clock I want to turn off to see what my body actually does, to see what actually, what kind of rest it actually needs. I want to do things slowly. Yeah. I want to walk to the next thing slowly. I want to go about my day slowly. I want to cook slowly. I want to drink my tea slowly. I want to not be on a timer about, you know, everything I need to do in my life at the moment. This is a good place, actually, for us to pause to listen to some messages from our peers in the community, because one of the things that I want to be able to do when we come back is talk a little bit more about what it means to take the pause and taking pauses in our lives. So we'll be right back.

0: 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Still better than air sirens.
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1: And we're back with my guest, Sylvia Gonzalez. Can you hear? Can you hear everybody?
2: I think so.
1: Okay, I want to make sure that you can hear me.
2: Maybe raise it up a little more.
1: A little more here. Is that good?
2: Yeah, we'll make it work.
1: You can hear on the monitor?
2: Mm-mm.
1: I just want to make sure that you can hear me.
2: I can hear your voice, but I can't hear it.
1: Really?
2: Yeah.
1: Okay, we're going to figure this out. Well, as we do... Now that I know that that's happening.
2: As we build the bridge.
1: Yes, as we walk the bridge and build it at the same time. One of the things that I wanted to be able to talk about today was taking pauses, that we talked about being put on a pedestal and finding that unsustainable. The fatigue, you know, that comes with being a builder and a convener, that people really undermine how much will and energy that takes to think about you, but also to think about everyone around you and how to really be intentional in bringing people together. And then, you know, outside of those projections that come with being on a pedestal, the very real kind of hollowing out that can occur when reciprocity isn't there, when the systems we pour into sometimes are a cup with a hole in it.
2: Yeah.
1: And then the fatigue comes, you know, I call it the inheritance, because there's always this moment where younger professionals come to me and they're like, how do you sustain this? I'm exhausted. And I go, well, you probably don't, you know, what you're doing is probably unsustainable, which is why you're asking that question.
2: Yeah.
1: And that is the inheritance, realizing that the fatigue comes with it unless you really figure out how to build an infrastructure that sustains you while you think about how to support and sustain, you know, larger infrastructure that you're a part of, community infrastructure that you're a part of. Have you ever taken, you know, before the break, we talked about, you know, this big pause I took for several months and how I had peace, I had zen about it. It really came to me in a prayer. I was kind of like, I don't know how I can go on like this. And the response that I got from the ancestors and through prayer was like, then don't stop. Don't reconsider this. But first, just rest. Like, don't even, before you even go into solution building mode.
2: Exactly.
1: Just imagine what it means. Challenge yourself to just stop.
2: Yeah.
1: And recover. Because you are in such deep need of recovery.
2: Yeah.
1: Just do that for a couple of months. And then when you are ready, you will start to think about what's next, because your mind will want to vision and imagine and do things again. And just don't even move until you have that impulse.
2: Yeah.
1: And I just had to trust that the universe would catch me. I don't have a benefactor. I had to just be like, I hope. Not only even say I hope, I trusted. I did. I trusted that the same intuition, the same guidance that was telling me to stop would say, and I will sustain you until you start again. And I will create conditions with that new clarity of what it looks like to sustain. Have you ever had a moment like that where you were like, the pause is the cause right now?
2: The pause is the cause. Ooh, I needed to hear that. As we've kind of talked already a little bit about perfectionism, for someone like me who creates a bullet list action items. Like, I'm very much like a, okay, here's what we're doing. Here are the action items. This is the deadline. This is just how my brain has operated for so long.
1: Yeah.
2: The idea of taking a break as an action item was daunting. I was like, wait, what?
1: What do you mean don't do?
2: I was like, what is that all about? You know, I think that kind of goes to what I think is actually kind of what caused my body to break down. Mm. I wanted the pause and I was asking for the pause. I didn't move toward it.
1: Mm.
2: I kept pushing and pushing and pushing. Yeah. And eventually, you know, I guess I'll share this on the airwaves, but I started having heart problems.
1: Oh, wow.
2: And I'm a very healthy person. Like, whenever I get my checkups, you know, your girl's thick, but she's healthy. And I was
1: thick and healthy are the same to me.
2: You know, listen, they don't know. They haven't caught up yet.
1: Where I come from, that's how we know you're healthy.
2: And so, you know, like I would go to the doctors and I was like, you know, I've changed my diet. I've focused on herbal remedies. I've been doing acupuncture for the past however many years, because it's been an ongoing thing for me where it's like I have to work on my nervous system. I have to, like, my body has been showing signs for time now, but in the past year and a half, I started having heart problems, and I think that was the universe's actually gentle. I say that with a grimace because it didn't feel gentle at the time, but gentle way of being like, hey, we're gonna let you know through the place where it's gonna hurt the most. It's gonna be your heart. We're gonna test your heart now because you're pushing it. And so I ended up taking a leave of absence from work, which is wild.
1: Yeah.
2: Wild as a teacher to take a leave of absence before the school year ends to really take care of my heart emotionally, physically, metaphorically, and to reevaluate or reassess how I've been living and why. Whose life am I living? And I think there's like this sense of urgency that also comes with perfectionism that insinuates that it has to be now. The time is now. Mm-hmm. And I think the times that we're living in now are intense and they're strenuous.
1: Yes.
2: And they're hard, especially mm-hmm. for Black, Indigenous, Latinos, you know, LGBTQ folks.
1: Yes.
2: Like it is intensely felt in a very, very pointed way.
1: Yeah.
2: And so I think that was a moment of like, go rest, go work out, go to your acupuncture sessions, be consistent about you. And I had a conversation with my therapist who kind of said, how do you build, you're going to have to rebuild trust, but with yourself.
1: Yeah.
2: And so what are the little moments in which you can remind yourself that you can trust yourself?
1: Yeah.
2: And it sometimes was like, we're going to brew this tea. We're going to sit down.
1: Yes,
2: and
1: exactly.
2: We're going to chill out.
1: Yeah.
2: And really leaning on my girl lemon balm
1: mm-hmm.
2: and holy basil and realizing that the plants will speak to you when they know that you need to be in conversation with them.
1: Absolutely.
2: So it was a lot of that, and it was a lot of, you know, trying to let the folks in my life know, like, hey, I don't have the capacity that I've had for however long you've known me. Like, I just don't have it in me. And I lost friendships. I lost people. I lost people who I think became accustomed to a very particular version of me, a very curated version of
1: mm-hmm.
2: And I will say, like, I will own some of that I think I did curate a very particular persona, and social media never helps. Because, you know,
1: what we decide,
2: like,
1: to put there,
2: we're out here looking cute, mm-hmm. and then you're like, nope, I'm literally at home with my lemon balm, like, feet up, you know? But I think that was a moment for me to realize, wow, I really have been putting my energy in so many people in so many places. And it's okay that it, like, for me, I gathered some peace around what happened, because I always think what's for me won't miss me. And so I gathered some peace around it, but it was definitely illuminating to me that I was pouring entirely too much. I was acostumbrando, which is like accustoming people
1: mm-hmm.
2: to a persona,
1: training
2: of
1: them
2: me.
1: On how to understand you.
2: And that wasn't who I really That was maybe who I was in that moment, but it's not who I was becoming, and it wasn't who was wrestling with life at the moment. It was, I'm wrestling with life, but I'm not being totally honest with you about where I'm at. Or maybe I'm being honest with you, but I'm afraid of it myself, and I don't know how you're going to take it. So I'm just going to be cute on these socials, right? and it was a moment as a Sag also, who's a very much like, I'm a truth teller. Like, I believe in, you know, honesty and all that. Like, I was realizing, like, have I been honest with myself about my relationships to myself, the mm-hmm. trust with myself, my yeah. trust in others, my relationship with others? And the answer was, quite frankly, no. And yeah. my heart was telling me, you need to pause. And I've shared this story before, and I had a recent occurrence of it actually in the DR. The waters are a very particular place to learn lessons. As a person who does not swim but survives, the waters will speak to you.
1: Yeah.
2: And so the first time was when I was in a cenote in Tulum, and it came a part where it was complete darkness and you couldn't touch the bottom.
1: Oh, wow.
2: And I felt an energy and a presence kind of tell me that lesson of, some things are not meant to be known, they're meant to be felt.
1: Mm.
2: And the second lesson was, darkness and light are not good or bad, they're both teachers.
1: Yes.
2: And then in May this past year, I was in the DR and we hiked this mountain, and then we had to go down through these different waterfalls. And I kept telling them, y'all, I don't swim, I survive, so help me out. We went down this like natural made slide, and I went under the water for what felt like an eternity. And I came back up in a little bit of a frazzle, a little bit of a panic attack, because I heard nothing, I felt nothing. Wow. Except, well, this is not a bad way to go, I guess.
1: Wow.
2: But when yeah. I came back to the one of our guides, it's like, I'm here, I got you, look at me, I'm here. And that moment for me was probably deeper than most people would think. It was that moment of coming back to the surface after being lost in the water, in complete darkness, in the unknown, and coming to surface to a stranger who was looking at me and saying, I'm here, look at me. And so both of those moments with water have taught me that the darkness and the overwhelm and the, like, suddenly you're not there, you are, was exactly what I needed to go through to have a different understanding of how I'm communing with others, how I'm communing with my sense of self. Also with this, like, concept of shedding and dying to the self to allow for something else to be born.
1: Yeah.
2: And I think a lot about that in terms of, like, these little fires that have to take out part of the forest, these controlled burns that have to occur for something else to blossom, this shedding of an old skin that has to happen for a new one to come out, this being lost in the water that has to happen for me to be grateful that I can see the light of day again. You yeah. know, it's those moments, I think, that have definitely given me a lot of reverence and respect, and also, like, pause.
1: You touched on, like, 12 different things I want to come back to that make me want to be like, we have to come back for, well, just know this. First, you as a teacher, you model for me. When you were talking about teaching, mm-hmm. one of the things that you were modeling for me that I wanted to come back to in this conversation was, you are so heart-centered. You are a yearner, and I mm-hmm. love that about you. I remember that being, I can't remember when we first met, because you were one of those people who sort of seamlessly came into my life through all these other relationships mm-hmm. that had lots of overlap at the same time. And I have, like, a handful of friends where I really can't locate that one moment of hello and you are, because there were so many points yeah. of intersection, so many ways of overlapping, that I was kind of like, all of a sudden you were there. Mm-hmm. But what I do remember is what struck me about you immediately. And it was all the heart in what you do. It was the sensitivity in it and the soft power in it, and how it personified for me and articulated for me how that heart-centeredness and that softness and that yearning and that openness is strength. Mm. Like, you just are that in my mind. Mm-hmm. So just know that as far as, you know, modeling, you were, that's, you know, who my teachers are often. Honestly, life is my teacher. Mm-hmm. I look at everything as instruction, which is why I'm still learning.
2: Yes.
1: And I wear my still learning hat. Shout out to Candor Arts back in the day for the birds trapped in airports now. Those two organizations were so important to me because of what they represented, but also that idea that we're like constantly learning.
2: Yeah.
1: That we never stop being students. But the deepest teachers are often one other woman of color I know, period, hands down.
2: Listen.
1: So just that, just the Black and Brown Lady Network just really gets mm-hmm. me together and keeps me alive. But often those women are people lateral to me, are people who I consider comrades who value and want to liberate themselves in the world in the same ways that I do. And really the teaching, the clinic is like, and watching you move and watching you become and watching you be and all the different expressions of that. And yes, the bravery to say, I've checked in with me and I'm not being authentic, because yeah. I feel that very deeply. I feel like that started for me probably in like 2009. That started to sprout for me at that time. And every time I thought that the flowers that were going to, you know, the fruit that was going to harvest from that was done harvesting. Mm-hmm. No, that plant had more more to harvest in terms of as a person who like literally tells people that my purpose in life is to seek beauty and the truth.
2: Mm-hmm.
1: Boy, does the universe hold me accountable to that by allowing me to have so many. I can't even document, I can't even express what kind of beauty I am privileged to access and witness. It feels overwhelming that I get chosen, that the universe picked me to see all this beauty all the time as a part of my life, as a part of my profession. But ooh, that truth comes right behind it like a chaser.
2: I know, that's right.
1: The truth is straight and then the beauty is the chaser,
2: yeah.
1: You know, vice versa. Maybe that is, it's there so I can be in relationship with the truth the way I really want to be and feel called to be. That chaser's got to be there and the beauty is there to do that. But man, has that brought me face to face with myself over and over again. And maybe like, you know, how, have you ever seen one of those mirrors that has like four, you mm-hmm. look in the mirror and you can see you, but you can see the four of you behind you. Mm-hmm. It's kind of cascading into eternity behind you. It feels so much like that. Like once I saw into that mirror, once I knew that the mirror looking was part of my assignment, and then I kept thinking that the revelation I had that year or that month was like, Eureka.
2: Hello.
1: I've evolved. I've arrived. Yeah. And now as I'm in my 40s, I'm like, nah, girl, that's actually the cycle. This is a new cycle of understanding that you have. Your consciousness is raised enough to enter into with yourself and with the world is that mirror looking is constant. And it's an invitation to ask yourself, have you been honest? Have you been honest? Have you been honest? Mm-hmm. And to come to terms with that answer when the answer is yes and when the answer

0: is in that environment. So the work of unlearning is just as important as the work of learning.
1: Absolutely.
0: And that mirror looking for me to ask myself regularly, have I been honest, is where a lot of the work begins. And sometimes it's not like literally looking in the mirror and asking myself. Sometimes it's not a journal prompt. Sometimes it really is feeling in my body that I'm tired. You know, feeling in my mind that I can't focus and knowing something ain't right, you know, something don't feel right. And I'm in the doctor's office too much, and it's because alignment isn't there. I'm not aligned. So that's a segue for me into the sort of last section of the conversation that I wanted to get into that was about revising our definitions, right? Like once you have that new information and the old information don't, it's not doing what it needs to do, you know what I'm saying? And you're knowing better. That process of the getting over the bridge of knowing better to doing better, which does feel like being submerged in a pool, where for a moment you lose track of everything. And what I'm learning to do is sit in that space longer, you know, like be in that space of I don't know where the bottom is. And I can't see around me, but what does it mean for me to be in that space submerged and not panic? What does it mean for me to be in that space and find total trust that everything that had to happen in creation is so miraculous for me to even be here, that this moment is on purpose and it's taking me where I need to go. And so I can trust, even though I can't see, even though I can't hear, even though I feel like I might be holding my breath, I could just be in a really powerful and profound pause where not knowing is just as important as whatever happens next. And I have to find a new way of being. And I really do think we live in a culture that, even in the best of times, wants to tell us what is right and what is wrong, but really cannot tolerate ambiguity, which I have been told I struggle with and agree with, but am learning now that I heard that once I got that information from the universe and from my community, went, okay, well, what does it mean for you to not only decide to embrace it, but to make it a goal to pursue mastery? Like, what does it look like for you to pursue mastery in that ambiguity and to trust that so many things are happening for your benefit? So many things have held the fort so that you could be here now. What does it look like for you to really absorb that and live that out as trust? And the beginning of that for me, like as a tangible, practical act, has been redefining, was like, I defined happiness like this. I defined ease or work or community like this, but maybe that's not true. And what do my redefinitions look like as a part of my process of unlearning and relearning? So now that you know that you can open your eyes when you come out of the water and be held, what does that guide you to do, Sylvia, when you're in that process of unlearning and relearning, like making new definitions for yourself?
1: Oof. Oh my God. How are we gonna end the show
0: I don't know.
1: like
0: I should have known talking to you. We was gonna get in the deep end.
1: Listen. Presence. I think I come back to presence and slowness and seasonality. And those are lessons that I actually learned from some of my radio hostings with Sala. That folks kept talking about folks that worked with the environment who continuously brought up the word seasonality and honoring and respecting it. And the word that came up to me when you were talking about this trust and coming back to and being held in that, it's presence. I think presence is the actual essence of being alive. It's the counter to everything that is pushing us down to submersion, to like, what's the word that I'm looking for? Everything around us is like, you will not survive this. I bet you will not. And then presence is that thing that floats you back up and says, yes, you will. Yes, you will.
0: You absolutely will.
1: And for me, presence, I actually looked up the etymology of that as well, has to do with a place

0: and the divine and the spiritual and the incorporeal, or the felt, that the very embodied feeling of being present. So when I think about that, I think about how presence slows us down. We have no choice but to slow down if we want to be present.
1: Yeah.
0: So that's kind of where I think, where I stand on that. I'm learning what it means to be held by people who surprise you, who you're like, wow, this person is showing up at this particular moment in my life. I never would have imagined it, but I am so grateful. And just honestly having a lot of gratitude for the ways in which folks have been showing up in my life now, and the comfort that that offers me and being present with it. I think that's a good place to kind of let that sit and simmer for a little bit.
1: I love that. I couldn't agree more. So you have a way of naming things that that feel intangible to me. And when you say it, I'm like, ah, yes. And not too long ago, you posted something that was just like, hey, everybody, I want to go back outside and connect with you. I want to be in relationship. And I was like, oh, yes. Mm-hmm. I don't even think I responded. Mm-hmm. Maybe I liked on it. I don't know. But thumbs up to that, like plus one to that. I was like, oh, yes, we need to normalize saying, I don't feel connected, let's get reconnected. Mm-hmm. And I don't feel plugged in because we haven't been in touch. Let's re-plug in to one another. And also like naming the ways that people can do that with you, because sometimes it's not about not wanting to. It's just like, has it occurred to you and the million other things you've got to do? Do you know the ways that you can do that are actually not expensive?
0: Yeah.
1: You know, not time consuming. And also, to be honest, totally worth the expense, however you want to think about the value of your time, totally worth it in terms of the return on investment when you decide to invest in people who have decided to invest in you. It's like literally the spice of life. It is the point.
0: Yeah.
1: So I love so much that you, in your heart-centered way, just voice that so openly in a world where I am painfully aware and deeply concerned about how being aloof has become the new sort of default, that to be a successful person, you know, the internet sort of mirrors back to us, in my opinion, that the best way to be that is to be like striving and grinding and individualistic and going out to get it and quote unquote protecting your peace by cutting anybody off the minute you experience inconvenience and, you know, showing everybody how you're thriving and only showing your best moments. And I don't think we really realize how much that is working on us unconsciously to rob us of each other.
0: Yeah.
1: I worry about that. I think about it. I talk to people about it all the time. So I'm really appreciative of the way that you have thought about your practice, but way of being in the world, and even your willingness to communicate that openly and earnestly and with sensitivity. Because to be honest, underneath, that's who I think we all are. Mm-hmm. We are a delicate, you know, sophisticated, complicated being with needs of each other underneath the performance of modernity, the performance of success, the performance of even being okay.
0: Yeah.
1: And there's something so incredible about being present enough to feel yourself, to feel the energy of other people, to be a witness, right? To commit yourself to that second, to that moment with that person. And one of the things that I'm learning to try to incorporate on top of that presence is letting myself feel all the feelings, letting myself feel all the awkwardness, the shame, the embarrassment, the insecurity, the confidence, the love, the joy. Like let all the emotions rush through me that want to rush through me, because I'm doing this thing that can feel risky because society has told me it is, and not because it actually is. Mm-hmm. It really is medicine. And to your point about, you know, the mistakes that happen and trying not to perform those mistakes, I think one of the most radical things I've been participating in lately through this show and just beyond in my daily life is not hiding how awkward or difficult or unromantic or kind of messy things are. I've been trying to lead that way. I've been trying to show up to friendships and close relationships that way. It's been excruciating. And yet incredibly restorative, because I think perfectionism is poison.
0: Yeah.
1: It is a way, it is a kind of self-harm, because what do you mean by perfect?
0: Yeah.
1: It is a hamster wheel to keep feeling shame, mm-hmm. and to keep thinking that if you just reach outside of yourself, you can be worthy, mm-hmm. when you are inherently worthy when you come into the world and breathe your first breath. You are valid then. You are worthy then. You are necessary then. And so much of capitalism kind of says, no, you're only worthy if you can amass these number of accomplishments or dollars or right. views or likes or followers. And it's an invitation to feel inadequate.
0: Yeah.
1: So I really do think that presence is the anecdote, that being together earnestly is the anecdote. And for me right now, the thing I'm trying to practice the most is letting all of it show and being like, Camila, it's okay. Mm-hmm. Ooh, you look messy. It's okay.
0: Mm-hmm.
1: You were emotional just now. It might not have made sense. It's okay.
0: Yeah.
1: You're perimenopausal. Your body's doing things mm-hmm. that are not fun. It's okay. Mm-hmm. All of this is you, and it's valid. All of it is on purpose. There are no mistakes here.
0: Mm-hmm.
1: And as an accountable person, as a person who wants to be accountable and loving beloved community with people, there is always room for repair. Mm-hmm. And then there are the people who can do that with you. And there are the people who can't.
0: Mm-hmm.
1: But that doesn't mean I stop being a person who wants yeah. repair. It doesn't mean I give up on what happens when things fall apart and I go, we can recover. I can recover. This can recover.
0: Mm-hmm.
1: I'm learning that something about letting all the flaws show is showing me how to come back from that, how to have a moment after that, because that isn't the end.
0: Yeah. Yeah. All of that and then some.
1: We're at the end of our conversation, which grieves me.
0: Like, wait, what?
1: No. I know, we got to wrap this up. But that's all the more reason for you to come back.
0: Okay, heard
1: you should
0: that.
1: Just come back and we'll have a part two. But before we go, I always do a segment called Check Yourself, where I just like switch up the tone of whatever okay. emo thing we were talking about
0: yes.
1: with a set of rapid fire, somewhat nonsensical questions.
0: Okay.
1: So just answer with your knee jerk reaction.
0: Okay.
1: Incense or Palo Santo?
0: Incense.
1: Meditation or journaling?
0: Meditation.
1: Matching energy or drinking water and minding your business?
0: Drinking water and minding my business.
1: Healing in community or in isolation?
0: Honestly, isolation sometimes.
1: Okay. I was going to say that was a trick question.
0: Mm-hmm. I felt it.
1: I was like, that is a trick question.
0: But listen, healing in isolation when you do so much community work can sometimes be the right medicine.
1: Okay. So let's just say that both answers can be correct.
0: Both answers can be correct.
1: That
0: yes.
1: maybe they both happen at the same time. That we heal in isolation in our own time, in our own way.
0: Yeah.
1: So that we can heal in community. So we have stuff in the tank.
0: Listen.
1: To be able to do the group activity that we
0: yes.
1: need to do in community.
0: That part.
1: Well, with that, I want to thank our incredible guest who needs to have a platform, talk show, book.
0: You can always listen to Sala, which was also on Lumpen Radio.
1: Oh, yes. Is it archived?
0: It's archived.
1: Okay. At the Lumpen Radio Archive, you can find Sylvia's show that has been on Lumpen before called Sala.
0: Mm-hmm.
1: So I will put that on our Instagram so that people can also find it on Mixcloud. But thank you so much for joining us today on Talisman Radio. With that, I want to thank Sylvia. I want to give gratitude to you for bringing yourself and your gifts here today. I want to offer gratitude to our ancestors and the higher power that governs all things. Gratitudes to all those who light the way in the dark. This has been Talisman Radio.
2: I'm Nora Barrows-Friedman. On this episode, Remembering My Childhood During the First Intifada, author Mohamed Al-Sayed talks about growing up during a grassroots Palestinian uprising against Israeli military occupation.
3: We didn't know that every taxpayer in the strongest economy in the world, wittingly or unwittingly, was contributing to the funding of the IOF, whose mission was to annihilate an uprising of people who had decided to stand in the face of oppression and apartheid. We knew none of that. We only knew that there was a colonial displacement settler invader, and that our job was to resist.
2: And on the resistance report, John Elmer reports on how a Hezbollah anti-tank guided missile torched an Israeli army tank during the Battle of Ali al-Tahir Ridge.
4: In that strike, four Israeli tank crew were killed, including the commander of the 52nd Armored Battalion as part of the 401st Armored Brigade, which of course ran roughshod over Gaza, is responsible for the killing of Hind Rajab, among others, and they have paid the price in Lebanon.
2: This is Electronic Intifada Radio. I'm Nora Barrows-Friedman. This episode highlights the news, interviews, and reports from our podcast on June 24th and John Elmer's resistance report on June 25th, 2026. Later in the show, Mohamed Al-Sayed will talk about his new memoir called Scars and Medals. His story includes answering his grandmother's dying wish to embark on a high-stakes quest to find her son, a rebel uncle who vanished while being hunted by Mossad. But first, with their offices destroyed and their colleagues targeted, reporters must create new paths to continue their work. We've published many features in the last week, but today we're highlighting Gaza's journalists forced to start from scratch by Ahud Nassar, writing from Gaza. Inside the Media Solidarity Center in Gaza City, journalists work away on laptops or talk on their phones. On many days, the center is so crowded that it's a struggle to find a seat. Established in August 2025 by the Gaza Journalists Syndicate, the Media Solidarity Centers, including one in Khan Yunis and another in Deir al-Balah, serve as a home base for journalists who have seen their offices destroyed and their colleagues killed by Israel. The Gaza City hub is located in a large white tent, about 100 square meters, inside the courtyard of the Rashad al-Shawa Cultural Center. The walls of the tent are lined with photos of the journalists who have been killed by Israel since October 2023, including Al Jazeera correspondents Anas al-Sharif, Mohamed Kureika, and Ismail al-Ghul. Israel has killed nearly 300 journalists in Gaza since October 2023. 14 of those killings have occurred after the October 2025 ceasefire. Journalism in Gaza is a precarious and dangerous profession that has undergone massive ruptures in the past 3 years. Yet the center provides a sense of community and camaraderie for the 100 or so journalists who come here each day, many of them to use the internet and to take advantage of the electricity to charge their devices. There is no longer a place for journalists to work, said Ahed Farouana, secretary of the Gaza Journalists Syndicate, in an interview with the Electronic Intifada. The tools and equipment they relied on have been destroyed or worn beyond use, and there are no spare parts to replace them. Farouana has been a journalist since 1998 and has held the secretary position of the syndicate since 2023. He said that field reporting has become a priority in Gaza, as journalists strive to convey the suffering of the people as a result of the occupation's crimes. Yet journalists, newsroom, and the equipment that makes reporting possible have all come under sustained attack by Israel as it seeks to dismantle the infrastructure of independent documentation in Gaza. The Palestinian journalist exhausts every possible means to overcome the obstacles this war has imposed, he said. Photographer and writer Samar al-Yazigi, 38, was forcibly displaced from her home in Jabalia to a school at the beginning of the war. She brought her equipment with her, but when Israeli soldiers raided the school, she had to leave everything behind. When she returned after the incursion ended, her gear had vanished. She believes the soldiers took it. Al-Yazigi's situation has become increasingly precarious. Before the war, she worked 12-hour days at Al-Alamiya News. Now she can only manage four. Her phone is old, its memory is full, and she cannot load more photos or video footage. Within a week or two at most, I will lose my ability to work entirely, she said. My phone is going to give out completely. She cannot afford to replace it. Her latest work focused on a child named Ali, who developed kidney disease due to drinking contaminated water. Although Ali holds an approved medical referral for treatment abroad, the closure of the Rafah crossing has prevented him from traveling to receive life-saving care. During the ongoing genocide in Gaza, Al-Yazidi has been drawn to covering humanitarian stories. The limitations she faces could have meant a dead end in her career, but she continued to adapt and find ways to continue her work. Around 4 p.m., the Media Solidarity Center tent empties out, and only a few journalists are left working. Nearby is a large encampment of tents where displaced families live. There, next to the journalist's tent, daily life carries on as women cook over fires and wash clothes by hand. Those are excerpts from Gaza's Journalists Forced to Start from Scratch by Ahud Nassar, a journalist and teacher in Gaza, on electronicintifada.net.

0: And now for the resistance report, where the Electronic Intifada's John Elmer brings us details on week 16 of the defense of South Lebanon, including the Battle of Ali al-Tahir Ridge.
1: This is the resistance report on day 993 of Israel's genocide in Gaza. It's day 116 of the battle in South Lebanon, where we are currently on day 5 of a pause in fighting related to the Iran-US negotiations. Of course, Israel's violating the ceasefire, but in broad terms, there's a major pause in operations that have been in effect all week, and Hezbollah, of course, has adhered to that. This is coverage of week 16 of the battle in South Lebanon. We're going to be focused today principally near Yahmar, north of Matula. Matula is inside Israel. Yahmar is on the northern side of the Litani River. And then that is where the Beaufort Castle is. And up from the Beaufort Castle is the Ali al-Tahir Ridge Line, which we are going to be focused on this show today. The IDF's buffer zone, 10 kilometers along the border, but is connecting Matula up to Beaufort Castle and further to the Ali al-Tahir Ridge. But of course, the memorandum of understanding that was signed in Islamabad is very clear. Lebanon is number one. It's the number one point of the 14-point MOU. And it says specifically that the ceasefire will ensure the territorial integrity and sovereignty of Lebanon. So the games that Israel are playing here are in contravention of the MOU, and we'll see how that unfolds. Netanyahu said that the IDF will not be withdrawing from the buffer zone as long as he is prime minister. There's, of course, elections coming up in Israel in a few months. Naim Qassem from Hezbollah, the secretary general of Hezbollah, said what we have heard him say many times, which is that we have made the decisive choice and we will never return to the era before March 2nd. The project to eliminate Hezbollah has failed. Be confident that the Israelis will be driven out of every inch of our land and victory will be achieved. In the negotiations, they have set up a monitoring cell. They're calling it a deconfliction cell that includes Pakistan, Qatar, Iran, and the US. So this is not a ceasefire that is going to be overseen by the United States, which obviously has zero credibility. They are the same military, for all intents and purposes, as the Israelis. And so obviously them alone monitoring the ceasefire is absurd. It has always been absurd. We can see it in Gaza. And the Iranians are not allowing that to happen in the memorandum of understanding through these negotiations. So there's definitely some optimism of that track. We will wait and see how it unfolds in the coming days and weeks. North to Nabatea is the strategic ridge line that we are going to focus on today. Ali al-Tahir Heights, the high point on Ali al-Tahir Ridge Line, 690 meters. That is the site of a former Israeli military outpost, the Dalat outpost that was destroyed in 2000 when Israel was defeated in South Lebanon and fled in humiliation, leaving their computers on and literally running down the hill. They abandoned that post and it was blown up by Hezbollah shortly after. Israeli troops moved north, attempting to take this ridge line when ceasefire talks were seemingly going to curtail Israeli operations, and they were met with steep, fierce resistance along that ridge, attempting to fight uphill, like Sun Tzu would recommend you do not do, and all of the Israelis took significant losses over the weekend during those battles in that area. Kfar Tibnit is where the Israelis were attempting to advance from up onto the Ali al-Tahir Ridge. The ridge line is the highest point. It overlooks the city of Nabatea, which is a major city in the south. It also overlooks to the south into Palestine and into the Galilee Panhandle over northern Israel. As the Israelis attempted to come up the ridge line, an anti-tank guided missile strike, a Cornet strike hitting a tank. In that strike, four Israeli tank crew were killed, including the commander of the 52nd Armored Battalion as part of the 401st Armored Brigade, which of course ran roughshod over Gaza, is responsible for the killing of Hind Rajab, among others. And they have paid the price in Lebanon with that operation. The tank was destroyed, burned, with the tank crew inside, and Israel could not recover the bodies. It's Friday morning at 12:20 a.m. is this operation. They killed the crew of this tank, the commander of the 52nd Armored Battalion, the gunner, the loader, and the driver were all killed, and the vehicle was not able to be recovered. And we remember this back from the resistance report back in Gaza, when we watched Qassam fighters deliver a guerrilla action device through an open hatch of a Namur troop carrier exploding inside. What Israel did in that circumstance was allowed the troops inside, the 10 of them inside, to burn alive while they towed the tank back to Israel. That was unable to be done because of the logistics and the attacks by Hezbollah over the weekend. And Israel was not able to recover the bodies in that tank until the ceasefire came in place on Sunday. They were able to get it Sunday night, 3 nights after the tank was torched by a Hornet anti-tank guided missile strike. There was 3 Merkava tanks that were attacked with anti-tank guided missiles. Not sure if there was multiple strikes on one. Mocking the Israeli tank armored corps. Their slogan, "The man in the tank will win," is the Israeli armored corps slogan, which comes from Israel Tal, who was the designer of the Merkava tank that was thought to be indestructible until it met the resistance in Gaza, and it met the resistance in the 2006 war, of course, particularly in the Battle of Wadi Saluki, where an entire Israeli tank column was destroyed of Merkava tanks. That quote comes from him, and so it has a long history within the Israeli Armored Corps, and the 401st Armored Brigade is part of that corps. There's 3 brigades that make up the Armored Corps, the 7th Armored Brigade and the 188th Armored Brigade, and then each of those brigades have 3 battalions under them. So the 401st has the 52nd Battalion, the 9th Battalion, and the 46th Battalion. The officer that was killed, the commander of the 52nd Battalion, he was the 4th member of the 52nd Battalion to be taken off the battlefield 2 times in Gaza and 2 times here in Lebanon. Israel said what happened to the tank on that Friday night. They basically listed every possible option because they couldn't access the tank to do an investigation. So they'd literally just, at one point they said it was an FPV, another point they said it was an IED, another point they said it was a hatch was open, one point they said it was a malfunction. They just had no idea. But here, if you simply read the Hezbollah field report, they could have known exactly what happened. It says, "The Islamic Resistance lured an Israeli armored and infantry platoon attempting to infiltrate the northern side of Aliyat Tahrir Heights into an ambush kill zone where they destroyed 3 Merkava tanks with guided missiles and continued to engage the force with intense rocket and artillery fire." The Israeli ambassador to the U.S. said that over a 24-hour period, Hezbollah fired 147 rockets, 20 explosive drones, and 9 anti-tank missiles during this battle. The Israelis lost in those 3 days 42 killed and wounded, including that entire tank. And they suffered that defeat, were unable to take control of the ridgeline. Because the operation was in the middle of the night, because the fighting was all through the night, I don't expect that we're going to see any more footage than we saw already of this operation. But it was clearly a significant hit. And again, Israel goes into a ceasefire, adheres to the ceasefire in their way, because they take significant casualties. That was the consistent pattern in Gaza before the ceasefires. When the Israelis get hit really hard, they're ready for a ceasefire. And that seemed to be the case here as well. In Kfar Tibnit, like I said, this is where the Israelis were based for their push on Ali al-Tahrir Ridge. This is a forward command position. A number of casualties in drone strikes. An FPV drone strike seriously wounded 5 soldiers in Kfar Tibnit in a strike around Beaufort Castle. 1 were killed and 13 were wounded in a single strike from the commando brigade. We're going to pick up on an M113. People remember these are aluminum 70s era troop carriers that are not fit for contemporary battle. what the Israelis use them for and have used them for in Gaza and are using them for in Lebanon is to use them as bomb shuttles, explosives shuttles, or themselves a bomb, essentially a car bomb. The resistance destroyed it before it could blow anything up. 30 anti-tank operations in the 3 weeks leading up to the pause in fighting. I don't know what to call it. It's not a ceasefire. We don't really have another word. The word ceasefire was supposed to have a meaning. Israel has, of course, and the United States have destroyed the meaning of ceasefire. But right now we have, broadly speaking, a pause in fighting. We'll see how long that lasts. So this has been the Resistance Report covering week 16 of the battle in South Lebanon.
0: That was our contributing editor, John Elmer. You're listening to Electronic Intifada Radio with me, Nora Barrows-Friedman. Just a few weeks ago, on May 15th, was the annual commemoration of the Nakba, the day that Israel and its state ideology, Zionism, proclaimed itself on top of Palestine in 1948. Amidst countless systematic massacres of Palestinians and the burning, looting, and theft of their homes, land, cultural heritage, and livelihoods. Of course, 78 years later, the Nakba has never ended. In Gaza, Israel's ongoing genocide has killed tens of thousands, possibly hundreds of thousands of Palestinians in the last 2.5 years. And in the West Bank, Zionist settler colonial violence is accelerating. Inside historic Palestine, Palestinian citizens of Israel continue to face systematic apartheid, racist pogroms, and internal displacement. And around the world, millions of Palestine refugees are still struggling to return home. In his new memoir, Scars and Medals, Mohamed Al-Sayed takes the reader through his journey as a child coming of age during the First Intifada in the occupied West Bank city of Tulkarem, as he learns about his grandparents' traumatic experiences during the Nakba and how it shaped the lives of his parents, his uncle, and himself decades later. And just for full disclosure, I had the honor of writing the foreword to Scars and Medals, which is published by Iskra Books and out now. It is my pleasure to have Mohamed Al-Sayed with us today to talk about his memoir. Mohamed, thank you for being here.
2: Thank you for having me.
0: The book is beautiful, and I wanted to begin by just having you dive into your story. You open your memoir in 2010. In the U.S., and you kind of set the scene for us. And like so many Palestinian families, your relatives are scattered around the world. Some are in Palestine, some are in the States, others are elsewhere. Can you talk about situating yourself as a Palestinian, exiled and in the diaspora, as a young adult, far from where you grew up in Tulkarem, and farther away in many ways from where your actual hometown is in historic Palestine?
2: Yes, I started the book in the U.S. because this book is directed to the West, and I wanted it to start in the West. I came to the U.S. when I was 24 years of age, so I was well aware of what was happening. And if anybody reads my memoir, they will understand all the traumatic events that I've been through. So when I came here, I was looking for a little bit of rest and a little bit of a relaxation and maybe just winding down from all the complications of the occupation, because occupation is a very tiring machine. It wears you down. And while I was doing that, I was starting to meet up with people and striking conversations. And what I've noticed is that as soon as you introduce yourself as a Palestinian, you notice that, okay, now on a pedestal in a courthouse and I have to defend myself and my people just for us, we're guilty of being Palestinians. And that was pre-October 7th. That was the perception that the West had about the Palestinians. Everybody had that perception either from their church or from the TV, or if they watch conservative televisions like Fox News, they definitely thought of us as stray wolves that are willing to eat the Israelis alive if we could. And that's why we were encaged in these, you know, ghettos or the open-air prison in Gaza. And that was a false narrative. It was completely false. So I had to strike conversations, and once they got to know me and learn more about my past, my history, my livelihood in Palestine, they will start to sympathize, they will start to relate, and they will start to understand. The mere simple thing of being a human being was taken away from us. We were stripped down from the humanity of things. We were never presented with our faces or our names. That's why my memoir came to flush up the story of the Palestinians. I wanted it really to touch up on the human aspect of it. So we're trying to bring back the humanity to the Palestinians. That was my motivation from writing this book, because all of these conversations that I had when I first arrived to the U.S. showed me that the Hasbara machine had money well spent over decades and decades in the West to portray us as those animalistic, monster-like beings.
0: You mentioned you grew up in the West Bank during the First Intifada. Can you talk about what your childhood was like? You talk about your friends. You saw your best friend get shot by the Israelis when you were just a kid. Talk about what it was like in Tulkarm in those days.
2: When we were children, we weren't indoctrinated into anything. We were just children. All we wanted to do is get out of school, throw these backpacks, pack some lunch, and hopefully do the homework quickly and go to play. Go out and play. That's all we wanted as kids, just like any other kids. But the occupation that was imposed upon us, the daily atrocities that happened to us, took away that very little human-like normalcy. So the first instances where I noticed that we were actually people under occupation, we weren't living in a normal place where your own policemen and your own military would be, you know, patrolling around you. Those actually were people who meant harm to every single one of us. That happened when I was 5 years of age. Prior to that, I was home-kept with my younger siblings, and we just played at home. Any loud banging or any siren or anything like that, my mom would make up excuses for why it's happening. And I would believe her, and I wouldn't know that the outer world was that tough, crazy world. My instances started when I was in first grade, when I started going out to school. The school that I went to, a school that was built by the Ottomans. So even my school witnessed Palestine before an Israel was ever erected. So it predated it, because everything around us really predated Israel. The olive trees, that's why they uproot them all the time. Yaffa's orange trees, where Palestine used to be the world's major exporter of oranges, all of that got uprooted, and the very few that were left started being wrapped up with paper that said product of Israel. The irony of it, the same countries that used to import it from Palestine, the very following year of 1948, they started receiving the same oranges but wrapped up with Israeli flag. Shame on these countries that accept and taking it, and shame on them not protesting the change that happened in front of their very own eyes. When I came in touch with the Israelis for the first time, I was in first grade. I was very naive because I thought life was rosy around me. I was going to school to make friends and start playing with the kids and maybe learning some alphabetical lessons. But then on the very first few weeks of school, there was this attack in what predated the First Intifada. It was some of the escalations that actually led to the First Intifada, because there was a lot of tensions that led up to the First Intifada. This one hit our own city, Tulkarm, which was very special in the sense of it being very close to the border, where some of my friends' houses were actually, when I go back and visit them right now, are erected right by the separation wall, which separated us, the apartheid wall. So we had that direct contact with the occupation. So anything that happens, you will feel it right away. And in our school, it wasn't any different. An attack happened on the city, and the shopkeepers and the farmers and the doctors and everybody went out into the streets to resist this attack by settlers and IOF. Clashes happened. They burned out tires and started throwing rocks at them because we had no weapons. And if you wonder why the First Intifada broke out in a peaceful manner, i.e. just throwing stones at a nuclear military power that's backed up by the world's strongest military nuclear power, is because we had no weapons. And if you think of this, about 7 million Palestinians between Gaza and the West Bank hadn't had a single pistol to defend themselves with it was the evil working of the British kingdom when they had the mandate for 30 some years after they took over Palestine when they defeated the Ottoman Empire. And every work that they did was actually just pushing for the establishment of the state of Israel. But us as children, we didn't know what was happening outside the walls of the school. We were on the second floor, and very soon we started smelling the fumes of the tear gas. And we knew then that something wrong was happening. So kids started questioning what is happening, and also the teachers started knocking on each other's doors and talking to each other, trying to explain what happened and sharing with each other the very little information about what was happening outside of the school. And eventually, as things gotten heated up even more and gotten closer to the school, the principal decided that it wasn't safe to keep kids like little chicks in a coop, enclosed in a school that was very ancient, very old, not prepared for any kind of emergency. So he decided on a limb that, okay, I need to let go all of these children so they don't suffocate inside their classrooms, overcrowded classrooms. 45 to 55 kids per classroom is too much, but that was the budget that the occupation allowed for us to have schools back then. So in an eye blink, I found myself a five-year-old who didn't know which direction his home was. I was in the streets, children yelling and screaming and running in every direction. I'd look at the skyline and everything was mixed up between the smoke from the burnt tires and the tear canisters all together in a mix that was apocalyptic. The sounds of rounds being shot in the background kept coming out all the time. Sirens with ambulances coming back and forth. It was apocalyptic and I didn't know what to do. I started running in one direction for a second and then realizing that wasn't the direction of home. So I would turn around and start running towards the other direction. I didn't know where to go. And thank God my dad found me. He was looking for us to pick us up because of the mess that happened. And I saw his car. He yelled at me and I hopped in the car. My other brothers, who the older ones who were in school, were with him already. And he took us off back to the house that was on the outskirts of the city, so away from all of this theater.
0: Can you talk about the story of your grandmother, Jamila, and what it was like hearing for the first time as a child that she wasn't from Tul Kerem, that she was from Yaffa, and how that kind of informed who you became as a child?
2: My grandmother was very near and dear to my heart. Because of her character, she was a doer. She was a resilient person who had fallen so many times and still got up and still rebuilt her life. She was destined to live inside the refugee camp for the rest of her life, cursing her destiny. But she refused. She worked alongside my grandfather, who had passed a few short years after they got out. They together rebuilt their life, bought a piece of land, right outside that camp, and started rebuilding. He purchased the shop in the city of Tul Kerem, and she started planting oranges, just like they did back in the city of Yaffa. This time, right outside the camp, in a small piece of land, less than an acre. But it was just an extension of who they are and why they did this. I opened up to life, finding her in her home, not too far from our house, who was built on the family's extended land that they ended up buying after the Nakba. So I thought that was the status quo. That was how they were for the rest of their past. But after the first intifada broke out, and after my dad told me about the truth of those soldiers that were shooting at us when we broke out of that school event, I asked him about what happened even earlier and how did we get to this. And they told me you needed to talk to your grandmother. She will explain to you because she outlived the occupation and she saw what happened to her. My grandmother used to, alongside my grandfather, they owned an olive orchard and the barley field. And they had a small shop in the city of Yaffa. And they had a house by the beach that I didn't know any of that as a five-year-old. that's when I got to learn all of that. And when she explained it to me, and she told me that she used to sell and buy in the shop with money that said Palestine on it. She told me that the books, even the Bible, that their neighbor, the Christian neighbor that they had, had a map at the index of that Bible that said Palestine on the map. And everything predated Israel. There wasn't an Israel. That was the norm to them. And that 1948, when the terrorist gangs attacked their city, they had to flee with nothing but my older uncle in her arm and my older aunt running behind her and my grandfather. They destroyed part of the house that they had with the shelling, and they barely escaped by the skin of their teeth. And they left not getting anything out. They ended up in the refugee camp, but they worked very hard and they rebuilt their life again. And that's how I got to see them. When she explained to me this story, she went into her old closet and opened it up and grabbed the tin can that she kept her valuables in. And she grabbed the key and she grabbed some kind of a deed that she showed me to what she once owned. It was very hard for her to remember all of that. And she broke into tears for the first time because she was like a role model for me. So I saw this very strong woman who would always overcome any obstacle. I never saw her shaky or sad or even crying. That was the first time she cried, and I didn't know how to handle it. And I had to soothe her and soothe myself. So we hugged each other and she started crying, and I probably cried with her when she explained all of that to me. That was me learning about my history that I needed to know, my roots and where I'm from, where my people are from, and us as a family as well.
0: Yeah, and of course that informed who you became as an adult as well. And one of the stories that kind of guides your memoir is the story of your uncle, Ghazi, who you mentioned was a, you know, just a toddler during the Nakba. Can you talk about Ghazi and his story, and through that, your very intimate connection to the Palestinian resistance? How did Ghazi resist the Israeli occupation? What did he sacrifice? And why was this such an important component of the story that you told?
2: Not foreign from any other family in Palestine. We have a portion, a good portion of the family are the ones who lived during the 1967 catastrophe. We call it the Nexa. This came not so many years, about 18 to 20 years after the original Nakba. Nakba means a catastrophe, but really it was a genocide. So the genocide is not a new thing. We had one after the other throughout the past 80 years. For people to witness the current one that just happened in Gaza, it's not the first one, but this is definitely the first one that got broadcasted in 4K live on your handheld cell phones. That's the difference. But the amount of killing and the amount of children shredded and the amount of women killed is just as much on every single occasion. Israel never stopped its genocide. It has some kind of a sick, twisted dial that they have. They dial it up sometimes and then they dial it down depending on the policies and whatever politics happening in the world, but they never stop it. As of right now, as we speak, the genocide in Gaza has not stopped. People may have forgotten because they're not seeing the shredded children every single day, but those who outlived the genocide are still living in tents, are still living in conditions that humans couldn't even tolerate for a week. They've been doing this for over 2.5 years now. It's intolerable, but they know that one day this siege will be lifted and they will live free men and women eventually. Just like my grandparents dreamt of normalcy to come back to their lives, and my parents did, I do. And that's where my uncle was coming from. He, as a young man, had been breastfed the resistance, because I think even the trauma that his mom had when she had him in her arms and she was running and falling and tripping until they reached the refugee camps in Tulkarem, I'm pretty sure that trauma got stuck with him, even if he wasn't aware what it meant. It was integrated into his genes and it ended up one way or the other, shaping him up. Him growing up, seeing his parents working very hard because they lost their generational wealth to rebuild the very simple basics of life to provide it to them. He knew very well that it wasn't easy to have something. And he knew very well to have the occupation, the same occupation, come back in 1967 and try to take it away from them for the second time in their lifetime. It wasn't something he was going to tolerate. So he organized with a lot of his classroom kids and his neighborhood buddies, and they decided to resist. They didn't have weapons inside the West Bank. So they gathered up whatever they were able to, sticks and knives, and they wanted to resist an army that was an army machine that was really fed with the state-of-the-art weaponry that the West manufactured back in 1967. So they were outnumbered and they were outpowered to the point where they were driven out. The ones that got shot in the back were killed, and the ones that managed to reach the Jordan River and crossed it survived. My uncle was one of those who survived. And then he got into the West and he realized that even outside there was another battle that was held for the Palestinians, because we were hunted down, every single person who resisted or who completed their higher education to become something important that could come back one day and rebuild, were hunted down in Europe. And Europe was ill-informed back in the 70s, just like how the US was up until 3 years ago. And the governments of Europe were hands in hand with the Mossad, chasing them one city after the other, one country after the other in Europe. And that was his life. It was a dangerous game of hide and seek, just like the one we played when we were little kids, throwing stones at an army and then getting shot at and then getting killed. He had the real deal up in Europe, and him and those who survived with him managed to survive, and they wanted to hurt the enemy where they could. And they organized out there. They realized there is weapons that we can purchase and we can use. And they did that to the point where he was imprisoned in Sweden. He had numerous lifetimes against him. And I think at certain point in his life, these are information that I got to learn after I met him. But when he got out, he still went through another set of events that caused him just to cave in, shell down, and hide. Just live a normal life away from the radar of the grid. And his whereabouts were unheard of. My grandmother didn't know anything about him. After he left outside, he sent a couple of letters through proxies so he wouldn't get caught. And after that, when the chase got tense, he couldn't even send letters. And obviously, he got prisoned. Now we know he got prisoned. We thought he was shot dead. So every trace of news about him was just gone. My mom thought he was dead. My aunt thought he was dead. And my grandmother never thought he was dead. She had a firm belief that he was alive. He's her son, and she was able to detect it somehow. On her dying bed, I was already living in the U.S., and I was visiting. And she was really old. She couldn't move. She couldn't get out of bed. She was under the custody of my mom. And I was visiting for about 20 days. So every afternoon I would go and have talks with her. She would have the same old talks that she fed me when I was a little kid, recited back at me. And I was enjoying them, every single moment of them. I would drink tea with her. On the last time, I was going there just to say goodbye to her because I was coming back to the U.S. the following day. And she told me that she wanted me to look for her son. And I was startled by that request because I thought we'd moved on, and she was on her deathbed. I knew my uncle was around the age of my dad, so he probably, if he'd left, he'd be a senior man, you know, walking with a cane or something. That's how I imagined him, if he'd been alive. But for a person who vanished 40 years from that point, I didn't know how to look for him. But the way she brought it up to me, I couldn't say no to her and leave her the next day brokenhearted, more so. So I just said, yes, I will do it, and I will look for him, and I will bring him to you. And I promised her, I made a promise that I probably had no idea how I would fulfill. And I left. I left feeling good that, hey, I gave her hope. But as soon as I landed in the US, I realized what big of a load that was on me personally, because every night I'd wake up and I'm like, what kind of promise did I make to my grandmother? So I started searching for him in a serious manner. And we contacted the Palestinian embassy in different European capitals. And they started searching, but nothing led to any hope. Until about a year or a year and a half later, my grandma passed. And I failed. I failed to give her the very little thing that she wanted. It was devastating to me, because that was one simple thing. Just to let her know her son is dead. You know, that closure. I couldn't give it to her. And it was so hard that I became even more insistent that I was going to find him. I started searching even harder, and we found the lead. And in no time, I found myself in Sweden, searching for a man I never met. I don't even know how he looks like. The only trace of his whereabouts was a city in Europe 45 years earlier. And the only trace of his appearances was a black and white Torah picture that he took on his prom or graduation day or something like that when he was 18. So I ended up going to Europe, chasing after any trace. And we went to see a couple of potentials, but there was one potential that sounded real. And I started pursuing it harder and harder. We talked to the people that lived in the building, and we banged on the door with no hope of anybody answering. I had numerous attempts, and I explained them in details in the memoir. Some of them were outlandish. Some of them were, you know, standard pursuits. But I ended up getting him to open up the door after maybe 6 days of pursuing him and getting the equivalent of 911 emergencies to intervene. We ended up embracing on the front door. Myself, and maybe he was the past that was lost, but also my future had I not done this step. Because of the broken child that I have is the same broken child he had. So after we embraced and I sat down in his apartment for 3 days and nights, we had no sleep. Maybe we napped every now and then, but it took him 3 days to explain to me what happened to him. So if I landed in Sweden looking for like a broken man or a lost man, I left out, you know, finding and saying goodbye to a hero. That's for sure. And I was very proud of him. And I'm hoping that that would have put a closure to my grandmother's spirit. Hopefully she's relaxed and relieved.
3: I believe that fully. And how you describe that in the memoir is so moving and so emotional. That your uncle's sacrifice and your grandmother's sacrifice, but her also just kind of unwavering belief that he was still alive somewhere, and how she understood, you know, as painful as it was, why he couldn't be in touch with his family anymore. I have to think that she

Athens. So that was in the city of Tulkarem in 1988. So that was the beginning of the Intifada. And that was probably my first year of school when I was a little kid. The barley had been harvested in the field behind our house, and my two older brothers and I were playing soccer on the flattened surface. We'd gathered with our neighbors, Fuad and Bahir, who were both older than me. Bahir had just finished high school and was about to leave for the US to attend university. The older boys were often annoyed by me trying to join them, since in their eyes, I was still a baby. But I didn't care. I had no desire to join my younger siblings. Toy cars and dolls held no interest for me. Besides, the older kids knew things, secrets that I could learn. In the distance, we watched a patrolling armored vehicle enter the Tulkarem refugee camp's main road. We could hear the thunk of rocks hitting the thick metal plating, and soon it was in pursuit of the youths. Soldiers firing off rounds and hurling canisters of tear gas from their vantage point. Most of the refugees scattered, but to our horror, a few ran towards the field where we were playing. Out in the open, they were an easier target for the vehicles to follow. And as luck would have it, we were standing directly in their path. We sprinted for home. The house my dad had built between the olive orchards was secluded, at least a quarter mile away from the nearest home. This idyllic peace was once the envy of our friends. But when the Intifada started, living in a house far from the city became a curse. Yes, it was a very big curse. I can attest to that. Escalation started at night between the trees in the orchards. And some nights, the soldiers would clash with the resistance youth in and around our property. My nights were filled with sounds of yelling, shooting, and soldiers' boots stamping past the windows. On occasions, rounds would slam into the thick outer walls. On bad days, when the fighting would escalate, I would spend most of the night under my bed, terrified of passing before a window. When the sounds of war eventually died down, I'd climb back into a bed, hoping my brothers hadn't noticed my cowardice. I probably spent more nights under the bed than over the bed, especially the first year of Intifada. That day, as our precious soccer ball lay abandoned in the field, the back and forth between occupation soldiers and the youth kept going through the afternoon, and it only intensified as darkness fell. I lay in my usual spot on the floor under the bed, wishing I wasn't such a baby. I was fast asleep against the cold floorboards when the sound of banging at the door woke me. The first rays of sunlight were peeking through the window, and I knew my family would still be asleep. I found them gathered in the living room, facing the door as it shook on its hinges from the force of the pounding. Mom gathered us up with her as Dad went to slide the bolt open with shaking hands. A unit of military infantry stormed inside. There must have been over a dozen of them. To a boy like me, they seemed so tall, giants, as they towered over my father. They were angry, machine guns hoisted, fingers on the triggers. I despised their army green outfits. The sound of their communication unit was still ringing in my ears, shouting back and forth in Hebrew, a foreign language that I didn't understand. It sounded harsh and alien to my ears. They split up, half lining us up by the wall in the living room and frisking us while the rest searched the house. My younger siblings were crying loudly, but I kept quiet, following the lead of my older brothers. They opened closets and drawers and threw everything within on the floor. They kicked doors open, breaking locks. To my surprise, my father spoke to them in Hebrew, asking what it was they were searching for. They told him that they were looking for a few guys who'd thrown stones at them earlier. These rebels had run toward our house.

0: My dad assured the soldiers that there was no one else in the building but the family members. After stripping the house and finding nothing, they lounged on the furniture and ordered my parents to make them breakfast. My parents got to work immediately, while one of the soldiers stood in the doorway with his gun pointed at them. Me and my younger siblings hovered in the kitchen, but my two older brothers were forced to keep standing against the wall in the living room. As much as I wanted to emulate the older boys, I was relieved that I was permitted to stay close to my mother. Once breakfast was ready, they made my father taste every plate to ensure it wasn't poisoned before they began to eat. Later, they locked us in one room and spent a couple of hours on the rooftop of the house, observing the surroundings. After what seemed like an eternity, they left. "I'm not sending you guys to school today," she announced that morning. My two older brothers objected to her suggestion immediately and began arguing that not sending us to school wouldn't prevent bad things from happening. After a 10-minute argument, our parents caved. The truth was, we weren't that much safer at home anyway. As my father simmered with frustration and humiliation, I continued to master my ability to bottle up emotions. Up until that time, I had been the spoiled young son, prone to emotional outbursts. Now, I withdrew, and I was not the only one. My father became more serious and more nervous, and he started to show less affection towards us. He withdrew, spending more time in silent isolation, and began to act in ways we had never seen before. If he heard noises coming from outside, day or night, he would walk right up to the window to try to identify the source. At the time, his moodiness confused me, but now that I have a family of my own, I can relate to those feelings of vulnerability and helplessness. How would it feel to be responsible for protecting your family while aware that should a threat arise, there was very little you could do? If anything, having a man in the house probably made us a greater target in the eyes of the enemy, a greater threat. As my father withdrew, my mother became even more protective. Playdates and adventures became a thing of the past. Even visiting Grandma Jamila, my favorite person in the world, was a rare treat. As the demonstrations, chases, shootings, beatings, and terror continued, we started to witness fellow students being arrested, shot, and injured. It didn't even feel out of the norm anymore. It was just our lives. We didn't have any reference point for a better life other than the stories our elders would tell us about how life was good for them when they lived by the Mediterranean Sea before the occupation. Back when they lived in cities like Jaffa, Akko, and other cities that had become major Israeli cities, our people were not permitted to visit those areas without applying for a permission card. The same cities that our elderly weren't allowed to return to, though they still carry the keys to their homes and shops around their necks as a reminder of the rights that had been taken from them. So many would die believing that one day their families would return to claim what had once been theirs. For us, the new generation, those were empty dreams. Though as it was, there was little to gain from the past. Instead, we had to fight to preserve the little we had left. Resisting the occupation was the only option. As a young kid, we knew nothing about the Anti-Defamation League, ADL, and its influence on the political and social fabric of America. We knew nothing about the Zionist lobby in Washington. We knew nothing about the American-Israeli Public Affairs Committee, AIPAC, group that lobbies pro-Israel policies. It was a major donor and influencer in electing politicians and Congress members, sometimes influencing even the President of the United States. We didn't know that the U.S., a country that was 7,000 miles away from Palestine, was supporting those who took our land with almost $4 billion annually. We didn't know that every taxpayer in the strongest economy in the world, wittingly or unwittingly, was contributing to the funding of the IOF, whose mission was to annihilate an uprising of people who had decided to stand in the face of oppression and apartheid. We knew none of that. We only knew that there was a colonial displacement settler invader, and that our job was to resist. This resistance came with a high price, and the worst was yet to come.
1: Mohanned Al-Sayed, the author of the memoir Scars and Medals, out now from Iskra Books. Mohanned, thank you so much for being with us. Mabruk, thank you, and congratulations on this book. We hope to have you back on the Electronic Intifada very soon. Thank you so much.
0: Thank you for having me. I appreciate you.
1: That was author Mohanned Al-Sayed. Thank you for tuning into Electronic Intifada Radio. I'm Nora Barrows-Friedman. 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

Laura. Love is a sacred word. Love is the name of God. The entire universe is created with love, by love, and in love. Love is the beginning, love is the continuation, and love is the end. Love for love's sake is divine. It is constructive. It is beautiful. It brings peace. It brings harmony. It brings joy to the lover and to the lover. But if love based on selfishness, egoism, the very same love brings destruction. Peace and harmony is based on love and used properly by a selfless mind for the benefit of the humanity. Love knows no business. Love knows no bargain.

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Still better than air sirens.

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Ow! 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

0: puedes escuchar en las plataformas de Lumpen Radio. 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
6: This is hell.
7: We all know Antifa is an idea, not an organization. However, far-right media and the Republican Party, and yes, some centrist liberals too, actually believe that Antifa is an organized, coordinated movement, which explains all the popular uprisings against authoritarianism, because it must just be some organized leftist jet-setting activists in an organization like Antifa, because there's no way people are actually against authoritarianism, according to the right. The right does not believe fascism is unpopular. They believe it's been horribly misrepresented and mischaracterized by a communist conspiracy. If not a socialist conspiracy, it's a communist conspiracy, which is what they try to convince themselves is behind any opposition to their reactionary politics. Here to help us have a much better understanding of what Antifa really is, our guest today is Lauren L.G. Fadiman, who posted the Baffler essay, The Invention of Antifa, The Courts Decree a New Domestic Terrorist. Welcome to This Is How, Lauren.
8: Thank you so much for having me. Such a pleasure to be on the show.
7: Thank you so much. So should I call you Lauren or LG?
8: LG's fine. Either's fine. LG's an old summer camp nickname I go by sometimes.
7: Wait, you were LG in summer camp? No, I'm just kidding. You can find LG online at Lauren Fadiman, F-A-D-I-M-A-N. You begin your essay by reminding us that on October 19th, 1993, a 51-day standoff between the federal government and a Christian millennialist cult believed to have a stockpile of illegal weapons culminated in the 76 fiery deaths now known as the Waco Massacre. Later, critics would say that the federal government had gone about things all wrong, that the investigation was shoddy, the raid by the Bureau of Alcohol, Tobacco,